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And Coltrane said, "I love Supreme." I interpret that to all living things. Donny Hathaway said, "The ghetto." Woody Shaw said, "Why?" John F. Kennedy said, "Ask not what your country can do for you."

Martin Luther King said, I have a dream. Stevie Wonder said, inner visions, interpretation, watch with your ears. Aretha Franklin said, respect. Barry White said, love. Nina Simone said, to be young, gifted, and black. James Brown said, stay in school. Cannonball Alley said, sometimes we're not prepared for adversity. Mercy, mercy, mercy. Oliver Nelson said, stolen moments. Isley Brothers said, harvest for the world.

Franklin says you'll never know. Hubert Law said, say it with silence. Nancy Wilson said, guess who I saw today? Earth, wind, and fire said, keep your head to the sky. I know there is a force far wiser than I. The Creator has a master plan. From the pen of Leon Thomas and Pharoah Sanders, Alex Haley said, roots. Gerald Wilson said, you better believe it. Charlie Parker said, now is the time. Wake up!

and ocean. Bobby Bland said, as soon as the weather breaks, Sam Cooke said, you send me. Roy Ayers says, believe in yourself. Gil Scott-Heron said, winter in America. Hugh Masekela said, grazing in the grass. Richard Pryor said, how long? How long will it take for us to become one? How long will it take for us to become unified? How long will it take us to understand the meaning of understanding? How long will it take us to do what we have to do that is most important? How long will it take our priorities to oversee

Remember the past so you can deal with the future. Malcolm X, Muhammad Ali, Marcus Garvey, Rick Holmes, Miriam Makeba.

0: Martin Luther King.
1: Martin Luther.
0: Elijah Muhammad.
1: Elijah.
0: W.B. Du Bois.
1: Du Bois.
0: Frederick Douglass. Nat Turner.

0: Washington Carmen.
1: What's good, y'all?
0: Caesar Chavez.
1: So underneath me right now is a track called Remember to Remember by Rick Holmes, year 1981, and produced by Roy Ayers, of course. Matter of fact, it's from his Roy Ayers imprint called Roe-Ayer Productions. And I can't recall where I heard this, but it was really cool to get it passed on to me by a friend of mine. I was like, appreciate that, my good man. So I think that's really dope. And I got a few other, you know, joints that some folks were telling me about. So again, just hearing, you know, those names and such made me just go, oh wow, this is dope. And so I'm gonna keep some music going. Hope you enjoyed that Erykah Badu and the Alchemist. That track to open up was Echoes, and before that was the After One remix of Superheroes, of course, if you know the track Superheroes, you know, by Astero is dope. And so we're just gonna keep the music going. Hope you're enjoying yourselves. And I have a special guest calling in at about the top of the hour, and you know him very well. I'm not gonna tell you who he is just yet. Stay tuned. Soul Convo Radio, let's go.
0: Have made a great contribution to mankind. We are to pass it on for the next generation.
2: Lock it in.
0: We shall never forget. Remember to remember to never forget.
3: How long? How long?
0: How long?

us to come together. It takes us as long as you make it.

You can hear Roy Ayers all over this track. This track is called It's Your Love by Ethel Beatty. Another selection from the Roy Ayers Productions label, Roy Ayer, as you know. So I hope you've enjoyed, a couple of those little joints that I've been playing so far. I just wanted to make sure that I got, anytime I'm out digging and whatnot and I'm able to find like some older stuff or get, some suggestions from folks, I really appreciate that most definitely. So next up, I'm going to keep on going. I was unaware that this version of I Love Everything About You existed until another good person put me on to it. And this is I Love Everything About You. And it's Sarita's version. But of course, you hear Stevie all over it. So this is another joint for y'all here on Soul Conversations, Leaders of the New Cool. I'm your host, the original Derek Weston Brown, a.k.a. DJ. Whew, because I'm just trying to make things happen as a school teacher. But I tell you, it's always enjoyable to be able to come through here and play some dope music for y'all, because that is my recess, to tell you the truth. So without further ado, let's go ahead and get to that. I Love Everything About You, Sarita. With Stevie on pretty much everything. Soul Convo Radio. Let's go.

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0: Lesson one, basic hip. Basic to hip is the concept of digging, to dig. Mr. Geats Romo, how would you define dig?
1: Well, you know, man, like when you dig something.
0: Well, yes.
1: But dig, baby. It's like, you know, when you dig some chick or some cat. You know, when you pick up on something, you dig it, you know?
0: To dig, then, would mean to like, to understand, or to appreciate.
1: Dig, it's like... No, it's more like in music, you dig? You know what is a quarter tone? Like you get a note in there between C and C sharp, and that's its own sound, you know? I mean, you can't call it C because it isn't. That's like dig. Dig means dig. Like if you don't dig and you say dig, I dig where you're at. Like I'm the wrong cat, it's the wrong word. Dig?
0: Ladies and gentlemen, now you begin to see one of our problems with the hip language. Each hip word or phrase carries with it an implication of the speaker's background and his involvement in hip society. In other words, the phrase, I dig, not only means I understand, but I am a special sort of person who understands in a very special way.
1: Yeah, that is exactly what I said.
0: In other words, I'm saying I am hip.
1: Dig yourself, baby. You got a way to go.

All right, y'all. That's about the end of my first hour on Soul Conversations, Leaders of the New Cool. I hope you enjoyed what I've played so far. Before we get to the top of the hour, I got to give my shout-outs. Shout-outs to our co-founder of Soul Conversations, the illustrious and dearly missed DJ Kimmy Y, also known as Kimberly Washington. Shout-out to the big brother, DJ YZO. Shout-out to, are we on the air? Shout-out to DJ Serenity. Shout-out to DJ, the good brother, DJ Rasan. Shout-out to DJ Lotus. Shout-out

to the Black Connection. Shout out to Fresh Produce and PBS. And just shout out to all the amazing folks out there that are just working out good music. Shout out to all the indie record stores. Shout out to the vinyl. And shout out to you, dear listeners, for calling and saying, yo, I appreciate that peg by, you know, the amazing Steely Dan and the Roy Ayers stuff as well. So I appreciate you so very, very much. And on that note, WPFW, Washington. You're now tuned into the second hour of Soul Conversations with your host, the original Derek Weston Brown, a.k.a. for tonight only, DJ, whew, not only because of the weather, but because I am a teacher. So stick around. We got some more good music coming up and a really dope visit and a call from one of our good friends. And you know him very well with WPFW, so hold tight. Going to hear from him soon. But now, some Aramage playing that J Dilla classic, There's Nothing Like This. Soul Convo Radio. Hope you enjoy it.

0: Hello, hello, everyone. Once again, welcome to Soul Conversations. I'm your host, the original Derek Weston Brown. I hope you enjoyed that cover of Jay Dilla's There's Nothing Like This by the group Arimage, and that's from their album Conflict of a Man. And I gotta tell you, Dilla is such a big deal for Soul Conversations, because I think all of us, from the co-founders to anyone who's ever worked the decks, knows that Jay Dilla is always going to be somewhat of a catalyst for all of us with music and samples and things like that. And of course, being a DJ. And I have a DJ on the line right now. Are you there? Are you there?
1: Yes, yes. How's it going? Peace.
0: Hey, peace. With whom am I speaking to?
1: This is DJ Two-Tone Jones, man. How's it going, good brother?
0: Hey, I'm good. I'm good. And for those that do not know, I mean, I know you way before, you know, Ill Street Grooves and things.
1: Before Two-Tone, all of that.
0: Two-Tone, yeah. I was going to mess with you and be like, so could you put on a track from the session? I would love to hear some music from the session. Oh, goodness.
1: I'd love to, yes.
0: Yes, indeed.
1: Yeah, man.
0: Oh, goodness. So, folks, if you don't know, DJ Two-Tone Jones and I, we are natives of Charlotte, North Carolina. We have many, many connections, and I have to shout out DC, because this is where we kind of like reconnected, you know.
1: Yeah, so, yeah,
0: definitely. And music as well. So
1: definitely. Yeah, man. Come a long way since 4-H camp.
0: Oh my, wow. Okay. You know what? Okay. You know, I see what you did there. Wow. Okay. Hold on, sir. You know, you were like, I'll see that, that session. I'll raise you Opera Fest and 4-H camp. Okay, we'll stop right there. All right. So, yeah. what brings you by? You know, your familiar haunts. You know, as far as WPFW is concerned, what's going on, man?
1: Yeah, no, I appreciate you allowing me to call in. You know, just wanted to let good folks out there know about a really special event that we got coming up this Saturday that is free and open to the public. But our Can I Kick It summer movie series that we've been doing for a little over 10 years here in D.C., presented by Shaolin Jazz. This Saturday we're taking our movie series to the National Mall for the first time ever.
0: Oh, wow.
1: And we'll be doing a screening of Scarface starring Al Pacino this Saturday at the Lincoln Memorial. We'll actually be set up right there by the Lincoln Memorial steps, kind of looking out over the pool or whatever it is right now. And, you know, we're going to be doing what we do, which is at Can I Kick It events, we show different martial arts, action films, cult classic films. And basically, I score the films live, scene by scene, with a mix of hip-hop, funk, rock, jazz, soul, kind of whatever works for the scene. But done in a way to where the audience still follows and hears all the dialogue throughout the movie. So it's a, you know, really cool, unique movie going experience. We want to invite everyone out there who's available, please come join us. We start things off around 7:30 with the DJ set. And then around 8:30, we get the movie started. Big outdoor screen. Folks can pull up with their lawn chairs, blankets. You know, you can bring some food, kind of picnic style, all that good stuff. It's coming up this Saturday, free event, open to the public.
0: All right, thank you, appreciate that. I am one of the honored folks too. I've been to a few, and I always have a good time. I want to say the first one, at least I remember, was The Last Dragon. So you know,
1: that's the classic one of ours. We've done that in many, many places.
0: Oh, yes. And it is most appreciated, you know, just what you do as far as, you know, scoring. And I think about, you think in the realm of hip hop and such, you know, folks who are producers and DJs who have moved on to scoring films. Two people I think of right now, I think RZA has, you know, scored many a film. I want to say Wyclef has scored one or two films. And there's probably more that I can't really remember, but yeah, you know, folks are out there. Oh, I know one of my favorite artists, kind of, I wouldn't say underground, but The Angel. She did this film like in 1998. It's like a Wall Street based film, but I can't think of the name of it right now.
1: Okay.
0: It has Giovanni Ribisi, Vin Diesel.
1: Boiler Room.
0: Yeah. She scored that film. So, you know, shout out to the folks that are, you know, making the move. So I'm hoping to see that, you know, with you in the near future, you know. Yes, indeed.
1: We'll see. Maybe tackle that one. Yeah.
0: All right.
1: And I should also, you know, let you know again, this Saturday is actually one of two movies that we'll be doing on the National Mall. So after Saturday, we'll be back on the mall, actually at the Washington Monument on Thursday, September 17th, concluding our outdoor series with the screening of New Jack City.
0: Ooh.
1: Again, that's open and free to the public. And between those two films, it's what we call our Gangsters on the Mall series this year. So,
0: pardon the pun.
1: Yes, that what you will.
0: Yes, indeed.
1: But you know, we'll be tackling those two classic films in Can I Kick It fashion.
0: Okay.
1: We hope folks can again pull up 7:30 when we kind of get things started. 8:30 is when the film starts. Both films are rated R, intended for mature audiences. So I will put that out there.
0: Mm-hmm.
1: We want as many folks to come enjoy this experience. If you've never been to a Can I Kick It event, please come through and rock with us. And hopefully that'll be the first of many more that you come to.
0: All right.
1: Yeah.
0: Well, thank you so much for, you know, just dropping in for just a few minutes, man. It's always a pleasure to talk to you, whether it's over the terrestrial airwaves or, you know, when I, you know, catch up with you in the streets, as I could say, or in my one of my favorite places, record stores, man. It's always good to see you there.
1: Hopefully, you know, again, hopefully I'll see you at Fireplace Records.
0: Okay.
1: I get one of these days soon, you know, out in Hyattsville. Shout out to the rest of the fam, the Fireplace Records. But come see us. And just in case anyone needs to look up any information about the movies, you can do that either on our website or our IG handle, both of them, just Shaolin Jazz. So Shaolin as a monk, Shaolin, and then the word jazz. But that's our website and our IG handle. We have information about both films and other things we got coming up as well.
0: All right. Well, Two-Tone, always a pleasure. You know,
1: hey man, Brother Watson, man, always West. I'm sorry,
0: it's all good. It's all good.
1: My partner, Gerald Watson. Shout out to Gerald.
0: Yeah, shout out to Gerald. Yes, indeed.
1: Okay, Brother D, man, always a pleasure.
0: And one more thing, if you could find that Jackie Jackson solo album, if you could just find that for me,
1: We do have the Jermaine,
0: The Jermaine.
1: We gotta find the Jackie, We got a few Jermaine joints.
0: Yes. Okay. You find that Jackie Jackson, man.
1: There is one though that you might be interested in. That is that, you know, maybe in line with that. I did not know that the Tips made their own record without Gladys Knight, and the title of it is At Last.
0: Oh boy, if that's not shady, I don't know what it is, but okay.
1: Yeah. No, okay. I'm pretty sure they did more records together.
0: Oh yeah, Gladys, of course.
1: They got their one. Yeah, they're one off right there, but yeah.
0: All right.
1: Come look for that Jackie Jackson at Fireplace.
0: All right, we'll do. Thank you so much, Two-Tone, and take care, and I'll see you soon.
1: All right, man. All appreciate you, man. Thanks so much.
0: All right, you're welcome.
1: Bye-bye. All right.

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All right, y'all. I hope you're enjoying the groove in this second hour of Soul Conversations. Hope you enjoyed that visit by DJ Two Tone Jones. And you can tell by the way we were chuckling with each other. Lots of inside jokes from what's been, you know, decades, more than two decades long friendship. And so I always say music is the bridge maker, and it's also the uniter, and that's how it keeps us connected in touch. So shout out again to DJ Two Tone Jones. Always amazed in awe of all the things that you do and the way in which you build community, you know, from Charlotte, North Carolina, WPFW, and beyond. So underneath me right now is the artist D-Monk, and this track is called You Just Don't Know What You Do To Me. And before that, I played a track called Makumba by New Spirit Helsinki. That's from Gingy Brown's mixed collection called Uncle Junior's Friday Fish Fry, The Market. One of my favorite mixes of all time, and it's from Seven Heads Entertainment, who also at one time was the label of, you know, the Unspoken Herd. So shout out to, you know, one of my favorite hip-hop duos. Most definitely appreciate y'all for continually, you know, creating the art that welcomed me to DC. Thank you so much, Asheru and Blue Black. Before that, I played some Toki Monster with a track called Switch It. And then before that, of course, you know, for our good talk with the good brother DJ Two Tone Jones, I played some Aramage with a track called Nothing Like This. And before that, classic. You got to call it a classic now, even though the album's not even, I think, dang near 10 years old. Thundercat with Them Changes from his The Beyond Where the Giants Roam album. And before that, a little interlude from one of my favorite DJs, DJ Vadim. And that's from his mixed album, USSR Life from the Other Side, Ninja Tune. And that track was called Dig Yourself, Baby. And before that, I had to take it back to one of my faves also. I got a lot of faves. Georgia Ann Muldrow, A Genius. And that track was Overload from her album, Overload, from the Brain Feeder label, which also is the label that is run by none other than Flying Lotus. Then before that, some Sarita with I Love Every Little Thing About You. Hope you enjoyed that. You know, just that's her version of it with Stevie all over that track. You can hear him in the background, you know, doing his Stevie thing. And let's see, what else we got coming up? You know, I'm gonna keep it going. I played that McCoy Tyner Festival in Bahia. I, of course, also played that Peg by Steely Dan. Got a great phone call from someone, a long-time listener, and contributor to WPFW, who said that's one of her favorite songs. Glad you enjoyed it. I played that Ethel Beatty from the Roy Ayers imprint called Roy Ayers. That was the imprint, and the album's called It's Your Love. Then before that John Lucien. Where'd I get that? I ain't telling you. And that track was called Would You Believe in Me from the Rashida album. Hard to find, but I found it. Anyway, this is McCoy Tyner keeping the Brazilian music going with the Brazilian flair with Festival in Bahia from his Inner Voices album. Before that, an intro I use all the time from Jay Dilla's Welcome to Detroit, Rico Suave Bossa Nova. Then before that, Rick Holmes with Remember to Remember. Then before that, that Erykah Badu Alchemist team up with Echoes, the first track from, golly, it's been dang near 16, almost a good 20 years since a full-length Erykah Badu album came out. And that album, of course, is called Before the World Blows. And that is the combination album of Erykah Badu produced by The Alchemist. I know Erykah Badu is touring with De La Soul this month, so be on the lookout for that show. I won't be able to make it. I got some things coming up, but tell me all about it. Then, of course, I opened up with a track, the remix of After One's remix of Estero's Superheroes remix. And then, of course, Sir Froderick with Twice as High. There we go. So I already know the good brother DJ Rasan is in the building, and so he'll be joining us next to do his thing, and I got a little more music ready for you, so hold tight. Soul Convo
Radio. Let's go. WPFW. Oh, well, there's a delay in the show.

guess you heard that conversation on the phone with a good person. Didn't realize I had the mic on, but hey, that just goes to show you that there are people listening to the show and calling in, and the appreciation is much obliged. And sometimes I get a little thrown off, but it's live radio and I enjoy myself. Soul Convo Radio.

Next up, some fertile ground. Living in the light. Yes, that's all I got to say. Soul Convo Radio. Hope you enjoy it.

The Hands Off the Arts Coalition is a community organization that works to protect freedom of expression and resist government overreach in cultural institutions. The organization presents Hands Around the Kennedy Center, Reclaiming a National Treasure, a demonstration to stand in solidarity with artists and workers. This event occurs Friday, September 18th, 6:30 p.m. at the Kennedy Center in Washington, D.C., and is open to the public.

All right, y'all. It is 9:50, just about 9:50. So I've got about 10 minutes left of the show. So I'm going to play a few more things and then make the way clear for the good brother DJ Rahsaan for Music Relief Radio. I have to say, even though I'm DJ Hugh, that's my nickname for tonight. Hello, the original Derek Weston Brown here. I wanted to say that I think the Hugh has been replaced with DJ Hugh, you know, because this was really a satisfying show and the response of folks calling in regards to certain songs that I played is really a reassuring thing that lets you know that people are listening both on the terrestrial front and online, and that it's okay to sometimes mess up live on the air, but at the least people know that you have a beating heart and your love for the music and the fellowship that it can create is true. So that's all I have to say for this evening. I hope you've enjoyed the show. I'll see you next Tuesday, of course. Shout out again to DJ Two-Tone Jones for coming through. Always a pleasure to hear from you, brother, and find out what's going on with you out there within DC, doing great things as always. And without further ado, I'll say peace to you all, and I'll see you next Tuesday. Soul Convo Radio. Let's go.

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You're listening to Music Relief Radio. I'm your host, DJ Rahsaan. Thank you for allowing me to come and hang out with you and share some music. We're going to have a nice little time this evening. We're just going to listen to some music together the way we always do. We got a few new things and some Music Relief classics. Tonight we're going to take a hard right turn or two. We haven't done that in a while. But it's been a time, everybody. Let's just listen to some music. We'll talk in a minute.

0: about that track? That was Beat Child featuring Glenn Lewis. I really like the melody on that track. It has a special spirit to it. We're going to keep it moving into Happy Days by Corey Henry and the Funk Apostles here on Music Relief Radio.
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baby, you really did a number on my heart. Left me high and dry, cold and confused. I'm cold, baby, so, so cold. I know I wasn't a perfect man, but wasn't I good to you? I tried my best to make it right, but maybe I was too late. Anyways, I guess what I'm trying to say is that I miss you. And if you get this message, I'll be here. Just gotta leave the

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You're listening to Music Relief Radio. I'm your host, DJ Rahsaan. We are just relaxing and listening to a few tunes this evening, Music Relief style. That was Far Away by Love Logic and Iman Omari. I like his voice. He's got a very kind of retro smooth thing happening there. Let's take it back really quick. As I was looking through some music, I was just going through some things. You know, it's been a stressful time, stressful couple of days, stressful, just whatever. And, you know, we come here to Music Relief to relieve said stress. So while going through some music this evening and during a particularly, you know, one thing after another time, my mom decided to visit via the music as she normally does. That's when I know when it's hit a certain point, she shows up in the music and throws me a couple of songs. It's like, okay, I got it. Let's relax. Just calm down. So, you know, I shed a couple of joyful tears as she came to console her little boy. And I decided, you know, this is basically what she would say in her words. She's just like, you know, play me something tonight. That Spira Gyra, the Shaker song. Go ahead and play that other one, Cascade. You know, I like that one. Put that on and tell those people that I like that song. I wanna hear that tonight. You know, that's a good one. So I'm gonna tune in, but make sure you put that on. Tell those people that's the one that I like. So, you know, I could just hear her in my head saying that. Let's enjoy Spira Gyra, Shaker Song. Love you, Mom.

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You're listening to Music Relief Radio. That was Keep Looking by the none other than Sade. Before that, we opened this hour with Won't You Stay With Me, LTD, by Jeffrey Osborne. As I always say, I know I've said it many times, my uncle describes him as someone that sings just a little too good. You know, he's got one of the most flawless voices, so much power and control and just the essence of R&B classic soul and conviction and songwriting. You know, as popular as Jeffrey Osborne is and the iconic pop hits that he's had, I think he's underrated as one of the all-time greats. So big shout out. That was back when LTD was still doing the thing, and that was Won't You Stay With Me. Before that, Bad Lighting by Sailor Stone. Big shout out to AC. Soul by Quiet Blue. And before that, we heard Just a Kitchen Knife by Quiet Blue. Another shout out to AC. Shaker Song, The Manhattan Transfer. I ran into that while putting together this show, and my mom came to me and asked me to play the Shaker Song by Spira Gyra, and I saw the Manhattan Transfer, and I'm guilty of not knowing that this song was in existence. So, you know, as much music as we have here as programmers and lifelong DJs, there are certain songs that are just, there's no reason that you shouldn't know about these songs, and they're sitting right in front of you. But I was glad I was able to share that this evening. Far Away by Love Logic and Iman Omari. Before that, we heard 454 by Pieces of a Dream, another icon. Inner Ocean Scene by Aaron Bingle and Venom Space. Big shout out to back when the kids were little that I discovered that song. Waterfalls by Crackazat. I'm going to be playing a lot of music from Crackazat because I just like it. Happy Days, Corey Henry and the Funk Apostles. Before that, Number One by Beat Child and Glenn Lewis. I wish I could play that one again. That's been on pretty heavy rotation in the car these days. Never Knew by Real People and Speech. And we started the set with As the Night Moves by Tall Black Guy and Devin Morrison. As I was saying, I got some inspiration. Mom came to me and asked me to play a couple of songs, and this is the second song, Cascade by Spira Gyra. By the way, if you'd like to call in, 202-588-0893 and share your thoughts and just let us know how we're doing here. I would love to talk to you. 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Love you, Mom.

0: The Hands Off the Arts Coalition is a community organization that works to protect freedom of expression and resist government overreach in cultural institutions. The organization presents Hands Around the Kennedy Center, Reclaiming a National Treasure, a demonstration to stand in solidarity with artists and workers. This event occurs Friday, September 18th, 6:30 p.m. at the Kennedy Center in Washington, D.C., and is open to the public.
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You're listening to Music Relief Radio. That is just about my time. It is 11:45. My man Kamal Harris is in the spot preparing to deliver beats, bars, and bangers. Big shout out to my brother. As always, all love here on the Tuesday night extraordinaire Soul Conversations Music Relief Radio. Beats, bars, and bangers, which is technically Wednesday morning. However, you know, we can pick it apart if we want to, but why do that? So I'll be back with you next week. And, you know, something easy to listen to. Hopefully you had a good time this evening. Big shout out to Kirk out in Jessup, Maryland out there. My man's out there working, and he says he's doing the triple shift. So I've been there, believe me. So thank you so much for taking the time while working to call in and let us know how good the show is this evening, how much you're enjoying it. A big shout out to Michael Guthrie, who also called in, the second member of Music Relief Radio. Thanks so much. I'm glad you enjoyed your time off, so on and so forth. And again, I'll catch you next week. This next track, I'm going to close out with. This is Geraldine by the Yellow Jackets. Now, this track takes a little while to take off. It starts off with a horn solo, and it's a little on the mellow side, very much on the mellow side. But, you know, it's one of those wait for it moments, you know, give it a minute. So enjoy this. This is Yellow Jackets is one of my favorites as I trained as a young person in fusion music. I was told not to call it jazz fusion because that is redundant. So Geraldine by the Yellow Jackets. There's a little history behind this, and I won't get into it now. Perhaps when I get to play it again, we can get into it. But until then, I will catch you next week. Everybody, be good to each other. Do what you got to do. And, you know, be considerate. Be kind, be respectful to one another, and just take care, all right? I'll catch you next week.

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0: 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Your show is Beats, Bars, and Bangers. Your host, I am Kamal Harris. The co-host with the co-most. Science is here. What's up, bro?
1: What's up, cool guy? How you doing?
0: Man, we back at it, man. Middle of the week, hump day. Let's get it started, man. You know, can't complain about it. 7 days go by like lightning, but, you know, it happens.
1: That's true. But you had a special day on Sunday, right?
0: Man, thank everybody. Man, I got to turn this down. The blessings that came in, bro. Thank everybody who's listening, everybody who's not listening, everybody who shouted me out on the book, Instagram, text message, email, whatever it was, man. The birthday was special. Not a milestone by any means, but definitely kind of weird having it on a Sunday. But it worked out, and thank you, my brother. Thank you to everybody who chimed in. I'll go through the list here in a minute. It's on my phone, but, man, a bunch of cats from the Triple B family hit me up as well. So, all love, man, all love. Tremendous time. And, it's a way to celebrate, man, coming in to year 54 starting.
1: Wow. Nice, man. Hey, that's a blessing, brother.
0: Yeah, I thought I'd be in a different spot, man. We can't get into that tonight, but it's kind of weird, man. When you finally hit 50, you're like, huh, I didn't think it'd be like this. But, you know, it's all good.
1: Do you feel young? Do you feel young? Young at heart?
0: Absolutely. Oh, my God.
1: Okay,
0: yeah.
1: Good.
0: Yeah.
1: Good.
0: Come on, man. I got the baby face, son. You know that.
1: That's right, man. 50's the new 30, baby.
0: Black don't crack. Black don't crack. All right, man, speaking of cracking, the summertime is about to end. We have one more weekend official. I mean, obviously summer ends into the middle of September, but a lot of people take Labor Day as the kind of close out of the summer season, whereas Memorial Day opens us up. So we're going to pay homage to that tonight and play some summertime tracks, a few tracks to have you, you know, thinking about summer. Some tracks to have you thinking about the end of the year, like cookouts and all that. So, you know, we'll represent tonight for the next 2 hours and see where it goes, bro.
1: Yeah, man, let's have a little bit of fun, man. You know, get people ready for the cookouts this weekend. You know, 3-day weekend for a lot of people.
0: 3-day
1: weekend.
0: Some
1: people take off Friday too. So, you know.
0: Yeah, for sure. All right, man. Let's get at it, man. Beats, Bars, and Bangers. All right, man. Let's get it,
1: brother.

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1: Washington, D.C.-based Kenkuan Dance Company presents its 43rd Annual National African Dance and Drum Conference and Concert Weekend. 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The highlights of the weekend is the concert performance at Howard University Cramden Auditorium will display the shared cultural values of three kingdoms of Senegal, presented by the Kenkuan Senior, Junior, and Children Companies and the Adult Community Class. 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

0: Yeah, that's funky. 89.3 FM, Beach Bars and Bangers. Kamau Harris, Science. About 33 minutes in. And yeah, we summertime rocking right now. That's the instrumental, Summertime in the LBC.
1: Woo, smooth, man, smooth.
0: The LBC. Might have to come with some. Let's go to the left, man. We're going to go left coast here for a second, I think, on this note.
1: Okay.
0: But yeah, summertime, and we're coming close. Hopefully you got your, I don't know, call them celebrations, decompress, kind of get that extra day on Monday. And really, it is Labor Day, so recognize what you have in the eight-hour workday. That is not something that was given without struggle. And the individuals that came before us, even the children, used to work 10, 12, 15-hour days. And what you're looking at now is a complete win in terms of labor. So recognize that as you enjoy your eight-hour work days. That was not always the case in this country.
1: That's right. So true.
0: All right, so let's rock a little further, and we're going to switch vibes, of course, you know, coming up on hour number two as well. We'll get into some fresh cuts for you as we still rock with the hip-hop here in hour number one. And the phone.
1: You got any shout-outs, brother?
0: The phone is in here ringing like crazy, and I
1: can't. Yeah,
0: I can't.
1: You got any shout-outs?
0: Yeah, Cheryl hit me up. She was laughing.
1: Okay.
0: She's like, wait, when's your birthday? how old are you? You know what I mean? So, I guess I don't present as my age. And Mia called earlier. She called before we were on air. She actually caught me during the transition when Rasan was here. So, shout out to Nia for her faithful listener, man. Anything on your end?
1: Oh, yeah. So since we're going to head on with a little bit of the West Coast, we got our homegirl Regina listening from the West on in the Bay Area. We got Little Will, from Compton, Cali, listening through. Some of our other North Bab crew. We got Stephanie in the ATL listening, LaFanya in the ATL listening. And we got Khalif up in New York from the North Bab crew listening. And then we got Brother Rob, he's loving all the Chicago flavor that we played, because Brother Rob is from Chicago, you know, chilling in Florida at this moment. But yeah, shout out to you, Brother Rob. We'll try to hook you up a little bit. And then we got Randy in Charlotte, North Carolina, listening too as well. So,
0: man, it's a blessing.
1: Yeah, getting a lot of feedback, man. Everybody's appreciating the set.
0: All right, cool, my brother. Thank you all for, as always, checking in, man, blessing us. I'll get to the phone in a minute, but this is not West Coast, but actually was a song to counter what was happening on the West Coast. I'll leave it at that.
1: There you go. I like the tease.
0: Yeah, man. Beach Bars and Bangers, y'all. Let's get it.

0: Yeah. This album is dedicated to all the teachers that told me I never amount to nothing. To all the people that lived above the buildings that I was hustling from that called the police on me when I was just trying to make some money to feed my daughter.
1: Yeah.
0: To all my peoples in the struggle, you know what I'm saying? It's all good.

0: Yes, sir. It's been a minute, but man, we still in it, and we in it to win it.
1: I know you're gonna get this.
0: Coming up, I broke the rules for these diamonds and pearls. They took this blue rag everywhere around the world. Daddy in the streets, so his son follows suit. It's a doggy dog world, so my mama named me Snoop. So you see why I ain't nothing but a G thing, low. When you in it this long, you start to see things low. Little homie from Compton, Long Beach, same boat.

0: All right, y'all. Hour number two. Beats, bars, and bangers. Kamau Harris right here for your middle of the week. My man Science is with us.
1: Yes, sir.
0: Co-host with the co-most. All right, man. That was the first hour. Knocked it down. Tia P with the Lady of Rage on that track called Green Cadillac.
1: Beautiful.
0: That was
1: the
0: joint.
1: H-U, man. H-U in the house.
0: No doubt. She's actually got some other tracks. She was on a mini-series or something. I can't remember the show, but she did some music for a mini-series as well. She's done quite well. I mean, she's not like, you know, headlining, you know, on top 40 or whatever, but she's got a nice little career pumping. So shout out to Tia P, and shout out to my man Kev. Kev Newton called in.
1: I was about to say, Kev.
0: Giving you the business, son. Like, what's up, man? You know what I mean?
1: Good looks, Kev. And then Sister Vicky gave us a shout out too, man. She's hanging out with us tonight too. Sister Vicky from the North Bab crew, so.
0: Wow, so that's a blessing in and of itself right there as well. So,
1: good times, man.
0: Good times all this week. Heard from Twan as well.
1: Oh, great.
0: Yeah, man. Khalif hit me.
1: Beautiful.
0: Go through the whole list. And right here, LaFanya hit me.
1: Love it.
0: Yeah, so it was a nice birthday, bro. I can't see all the text messages. Somebody hit me from Florida. I think this is a 352 number. I don't know who that was. I'm going to text
1: him
0: back.
1: That may be Rob.
0: Yeah. Oh, shoot. Yeah, maybe. What up, Rob? so on and so forth. All right, so cool. So, yeah, we're going to got a few more tracks to run hip-hop on the hip-hop side, and then we'll flip it a little bit. Snuck in a Jill Scott in there. Spring, summer feeling. And let it off this hour with Way of Life. Way of Life by Dead Prez, man. You know, just when you're feeling like you just want to give up, man. You can't do it, man. You know, I love
1: pushing,
0: that track.
1: Brother.
0: That's a motivational track.
1: Keep pushing. Yep. Yes, sir.
0: So we'll rock there. And this track right here we're about to run is from my man Let the Dirt Say Amen and local MC. And he's got an album out, but he's actually called in a few times, so shout out to him. But he's got a summertime track, man, called 48 Summers.
1: Wow.
0: Let's hear it, man. Beats, bars, and bangers, man. Let's get it.
1: Let's get it, brother.

Yeah, like, you know what I'm saying? Tell you something, man. Peace through the man's mind, God. You see his elevation, God. See, through his mind, he see his elevation, God, because see, this way he began to know that where he come from. See, some people don't have no directions, God, because they don't know the signs of themselves. See, the signs of life is the signs of you, all the elements that it took to create you. Because everything in the universe, God, that's created the universe, God, exists within you. You see what I'm saying? And that's the mind that you can't see. Don't you know if a man can take and flip himself?

I'm still trying to trust what my wife says. I feel a pain in them future tears that she might shed. I reminisce when that shank was taped to my right leg. I came a long way from them cookies stuck to the white bread. Juvenile delinquent trying to prove what I was thinking. Maneuver like I'm drinking, you're assuming I was sinking. Me and my shooters like brothers, he knew when I was blinking. Run up on you in your booth, treat your medulla like it's Lincoln's. Y'all kinda knew, I let it sink in. No need to pursue it cause I've been king. But I've been in them sewers where it's stinking. Blood from a tortured soul that's flowing fluid through my ink pen. Implying I'm the one. Defiance with a gun. What's the point of chasing some bread if you'll be dying over crumbs? The truth is always seen and almost never heard. That's why when an altercation took place, I never said a word. They say that a proper burial ground is what a death deserves. But how you 6 feet underground and never left the curb? That's kind of deep. Just let me catch the worms. What kind of sheep runs from a shepherd's herd? Never followed any consensus. I been came to my senses. I tell y'all people what the 1% is. And I ain't one of venties, but I'm back with a vengeance. I know that chasing pennies got a stink. That's what that scent is. It's kind of vivid like I dreamt this. But can't make out the faces of haters who might resent this. You might have you a couple of artists that might attempt this. But you'll be just comparing a father type to apprentice. Let's go. Live by the gun and die shooting it. I pray I never use it again. I pray that I don't get used to me not using it.

0: that I couldn't deal with. Money don't change your character, homie. It just reveals it. There's no exceptions. There's no discretion. Cause trying to judge a life that you never lived is your preference. You never been where I've been, so why would I take directions? A point is not the same. It's like Kyrie to Colin Sexton. A solid question. This child is destined for his blessings. But if you want some peace, you prepare for war with aggression.
1: That's a fact.
0: How could you sleep when all your digging die? I'm just trying to rest in peace while I am still alive. You feel a vibe, I still abide by street politics. And I know it's ill-advised. Don't pour that liquor out for your homie. Point it to the sky. Yeah. Hold your bottles up, my nigga. To the sky. Don't pour that liquor out for your homie. Point it to the sky.

0: this is like poetic street talk. You know what I mean? We really talking to the soul of the those that been through.
1: I'ma try to go there where them eagles been. This for the people trying to grow before this story ends. Tumbling verbs to travel better with this pen. Crumbling herb to the crackle of the record spin. I'm typewriting again. I'm type fighting with a pen. I'm the type might be biting on my own skin. Scrapping with my own sins. 15 rounds for the win. But I can feel me losing my win. Just got knocked down again. I can see the sun turning brown. I can see the daylight coming to an end. I can see all the sun's color brown. So I stay in the fight for them. Till it's again start to spin. Just like Sugar Ray might 1-2 to my chin. But got another round. Gotta make a comeback somehow. Make a new sound like real hip-hop been. Till I be the one on the attack. Just like Clay might even before he was Moose Slim. Till they call me Rudy Ray Dolomite, I'm holding it down for you, Slim. God bless the holy. Blaxploitation like I'm Goldie. Foxy Brown with my skin till it's glowing. Don Corleone, Don Quixote. I'm a man of La Mancha. Get on before we on. Like I'm Wile E. Coyote. Screaming, who shot ya? Road running with a poem, rocking Big Papa. Like it's an opera. Bitch, my way. Call me Frank Sinatra. Call me Stally Brody, underneath the Bodie, breathing with a stogie, Humphrey with this bogey, but on the back nine, I went for broke G, putting for par, especially when you owe me, went up with these stars, till they all know me, I used to pay rent to the car, now I drive that shit slowly,

0: place is beautiful.
1: Yeah, it's the little things in life that make it worthwhile.
2: But my issue is that when you rap about with these children, we linked you because it's in their bio. You've already stated that. I was just wondering what your thoughts were.
3: The Hands Off the Arts Coalition is a community organization that works to protect freedom of expression and resist government overreach in cultural institutions. The organization presents Hands Around the Kennedy Center, Reclaiming a National Treasure, a demonstration to stand in solidarity with artists and workers. This event occurs Friday, September 18th, 6:30 p.m. at the Kennedy Center in Washington, D.C., and is open to the public.
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Real quick, this next track, shout out to my brother, lost him, gosh, 5 years ago now. And he loved Grease, yo. This joker was a huge Grease fan, so shout out to my man, Eric Powell. May he rest in power. Beach Bars and Bangers. Let's get it.

0: 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Beats, Bars, and Bangers. Kamau Harris, Science, taking you up till the top of the hour, 2 a.m. on the East Coast, 11 p.m. on the West Coast, where Nate D. Skate, Nate D. will check in and take over the boards and do his thing from 2 until 5 a.m. on the East Coast. And he'll take you until 1 a.m. on the 2 a.m. Gosh, my time messed up. 2 a.m. on the West Coast. So I look forward to that, Nate D., in the next 10 minutes. All right, man. How we do, bro?
1: Man, it's a beautiful night, man. A lot of variety and just great, man. And, you know, listeners been chiming in, so we've been chatting the whole night. So it's been a great party tonight, brother.
0: It's so funny, man. I grew up outside of Boston, and I never got into Grease. And my homie, man, Eric, was such a – I mean, he had the – you know, the marquee posters or whatever he had whole thing framed in the basement and all that. I was like, bruh, really? Grease? He's like, it's my whole life. It's the love story of my life. I was like, whoa, that's dope. Okay. All right. Now maybe I got to see it. You know what I mean? So anyway,
1: hey, man, we went to see it in the drive-through movie theater, man. It was incredible, man. Putting that speaker in the window and just hearing that sound, man. Surround sound before it was surround sound, you know what I'm saying?
0: Right. but Travolta is so incredible because when you think about it, that movie, and then spin it like all the way forward to joints like Pulp Fiction.
1: Yeah. Yes.
0: The range on that cat, bro.
1: Yeah.
0: Face off.
1: Just think from, you know? Yeah, from Grease. From Grease, I think he did like Saturday Night Fever.
0: Saturday Night Fever, you know, right. Yeah, he's out there dancing to the Bee Gees and all that. That dude has a pretty big cachet. I got to give it to Travolta, man. He's got a pretty significant, is it IMBD, whatever that is? Yeah. So.
1: Yeah, IMBD, yeah.
0: All right, Cool Beans, man. We got a couple more tracks lined up. It wouldn't be a holiday without some Michael Jackson, so we're gonna run some Mike and finish everybody off nicely here for, and like I said, get them ready, like you say, get them ready for their holiday weekend and preparation. Anything on the menu down there, bro? What y'all got in Atlanta, man? You getting some used to some of the flavor down there, man? What are they doing?
1: Well, you know, some of us would be out of the country, man. So we taking it this Labor Day, like, to the next level, man. So,
0: oh, okay. My bad.
1: Out of the country, my brother. Out of the country.
0: Be safe, man. Yeah, for sure. All right.
1: Yeah, now we're excited.
0: Is it sand? Or what are we doing?
1: Yeah, definitely sand.
0: Oh,
1: yeah,
0: okay.
1: Mexico.
0: Okay.
1: Yeah,
0: okay.
1: Mexico.
0: Nice. Enjoy that, bro.
1: So we excited.
0: Man.
1: Most definitely, man.
0: I'm gonna stow away in the bags, man. You know what I mean?
1: We got you, man. We got you covered, man.
0: All right. While you do that, I'll be up here, and we'll be doing some things. My man Divine got something going on. Shout out to DJ Divine, and his show is actually 24 hours before this one, and he's got a event going on Sunday, so I'll probably check him out, but. But yeah, man, let's get some mic rocking, and then Nate's up after that. So
1: I got a message, man. I think Michael Jackson's birthday was on the 29th of August.
0: That's right. Yes, Mike is the 29th.
1: Good looks to our listeners, man. They on it, man. We got the dopest listeners out there, brother.
0: That's right. I should know that. He would have been. How old would Mike have been?
1: Ooh, you got me on that one. I don't even want to try to take a guess.
0: I feel like he's my brother's age. I'm going to see right here. Let me see how old Mike would have been. He's born in 58. Yeah, so he's 2 years older than my brother. So he would have been 60.
1: Shoot. Yeah.
0: Yeah. So.
1: A little bit shorter than 60.
0: No, a little shorter than 70. He would have been like 67.
1: So that was 68.
0: Yeah, 68. Yeah, so shout out to Mike. May he rest in paradise. One of the greatest ever to do it, man. So
1: That's right. That's right.
0: We got him, and then, like I said, we'll check out, let Nate take over. Man, we'll see you back here in 1 week, my bro, right?
1: 1 week, man. It comes fast, man.
0: It does, so, man. You gonna broadcast from the sand, bro?
1: Nah, man. I'll be back in the States by then, man. So, I'm gonna do my digging while I'm in the sand. Okay. You know, that's why, you know, we'll work on the next show. So,
0: right.
1: You know, be in a whole different mood, you know what I'm saying? So
0: no doubt.
1: I'm excited.
0: Ayo, we'll see you all back here. Thank you, folks, for checking in back here in 1 week. And as always, spread love.
1: Spread love.

Hi, this is Little Anthony here with a reminder that cowboying is great in the rodeo arena, but has no place on the highway. The really big man is the one who got that way driving carefully. It's nice having you here.

0: Good morning. I'll be right back. It's 2:31 in the nation's capital. 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

Good morning and welcome back. It's 2:32 in the nation's capital. You are tuned to WPFW, Washington, D.C. Hope you don't mind, but I changed my talkover methodology to a track that Ramsey Lewis created, wrote. It's Love's Serenade. I just used that as a talkover for this week. I thought I'd change the other one because I was in a whole slew of Urban Nights and Ramsey Lewis, all right? Let me see. Let me bring it down. So good morning, greetings, and welcome aboard, passenger listener flight 89.3. We are WPFW 89.3 FM, Radio for Jazz and Justice, also known as The Messenger. This is the Wednesday morning segment of Into the Dawn, also known as the Flight Time Edition, with all systems go and all power go to a max of 50,000 watts, be it land, man, and or a WAN. Via the web here at WPFW. No flights grounded, no flights delayed, no flights paused, refueling completed to the max. No mechanical hardware failures indicated prior to takeoff or not take off. And no flights canceled unless predetermined by a much higher authority than myself. We do have liftoff and we have left the tarmac. We have a bird's eye view. It's coming up shortly. I can just about see it from here. And it peeked through our flight deck and our cockpit for studio. A1 of our Airbus. You know we had to upgrade. Have so many people on here. I really thank you so very much for taking a nap before you tune me in so you can get all of it. You know what I mean? I want to say good morning to a few people who called in just a little early. I want to say good morning to Bill Nolan, who's under the weather. But he's hanging in there. He's doing all right. He's over at his daughter's house and hanging out with her until he meets his speedy recovery and recoup. I'm saying good morning to Rolanda Creighton. Good morning to you out there in, I think that's Camp Springs. Thank you once again for calling in, as well as Mr. Bill Witherspoon. Celebrating a birthday today, and I'm going to speak more on that later on in about another hour or so. Going to be coming up with that quiet thunderstorm coming around the bend shortly, but right now, under my voice, of course, Ramsey Lewis, Love Serenade. Just prior to that, Ramsey Lewis with Julia, Ramsey Lewis, Kufanya Mapenzi, Making Love, yeah. They don't mess around, do they?

Yeah, we got this storm. It's coming around the corner. It's just peaking a little bit. Yeah. Thanks again. We have a good show for you this morning. And I hope I've been doing it up for the last maybe about 26 years. Most of the people here got me beat, I think, about 10 or 11 years on top of me. But no doubt, I'm here to give you as much as I can give you while I'm here, all right? Thanks for tuning in to WPFW.

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This is Into the Dawn, and it is the flight time. And I'm your host, I'm your pilot, I'm your conductor. Let me see, what else on here? Copyright, confessor, input of data. You're in tune to WPFW. I'm just kidding around.

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1: Good morning and welcome back. Back on the scene of the record machine. Let me see. Let me go back over here and give you the playlist. Hey, Scooter, that was a pretty good public service announcement. I like that myself, that Milk Crate. I'll be back up there to see you. Haven't been able to check you out lately. Been ripping and running, you understand? Let me give you the playlist that I've played for the last hour and a half, or hour and 35 minutes. Bring this over here. Okay. The playlist rundown for this morning. That was The Miracles, I'll Try Something New, but that was Nate's remix. The Miracles, another track, which is A Fork in the Road, that was a re-recorded version. Could you tell the difference? Well, I could. It sounded pretty good, too. Dyke and the Blazers came from Little Holly. Gave him that, I'm So All Alone. Yeah, Dyke and the Blazers, I'm So All Alone. By the way, he's under the weather, but he's coming along pretty good now. Back and forth to the hospital. Holly, you doing all right now? Okay, you home, right? I know you are. The Realistics, Please Baby Please. Murray Wells and Smokey Robinson, I Want You Around. The Ambassadors, I Really Love You. David Ruffin, solo, I Don't Want to See Another Man. You know how I feel about that. The Elements, Save It for a Rainy Day. That could be a Temptations track, but they came up with their own lyrics. Yeah, The Elements, Save It for a Rainy Day. Natural Experience. You're probably saying, Nate, I have never heard, but they can sing, can't they? I know they can. Hide and Seek, Part 1. James Brown, Lost Someone. Have you ever heard that before? Not that version. I know Scooter gonna call me in the morning. Let me see. James Brown, Lost Someone. That was an alternate unreleased. The Five Stair Steps, A Million to One. Barbara Mason, I'll Keep On Loving You. The name of this group is The Sly, The Slick, and The Wicked, Not on the Outside. Blue Magic, From Out of the Blue. I was introduced to this track by Main Dean, The Dancing Machine Brown, over there off of U Street. He said, Nate, I want you to hear something. Check this out. You may want to use it for your show. And boy, I couldn't wait. Missed that fella. Clinton, Main Dean Brown. Process and the Do-Rags, The Bells. And, of course, Kevin Slow Jammer James gave me a drop. Yeah. You can go out there and check my playlist. WPFWFM.org. You can go over to my show, Into the Dawn, also known as the Flight Time Edition. And you can go to my playlist, and you'll see everything I've played thus far this morning. Now let me go back up a little bit further where I really began at with Ramsey Lewis. Let me start off with Ramsey Lewis, always playing keys or piano. Loves Serenade. I use that as a talkover just for this morning because I had quite a few Ramsey Lewis tracks in there. I just wanted to keep them all together. And I said, let me use this Love's Serenade as a talkover. Ramsey Lewis with Julia, Ramsey Lewis with Kufanya Mapenzi, Making Love. Urban Nights with Ramsey Lewis on keys, of course. High Heel Sneakers, that was back from 2001. As well as this other track that I really, really like, this Club Land by the Urban Nights with Ramsey on keys. Now let me go back down there and get ready to do this other thing. But before I do, I want to say happy birthday to a few people. Oh, let me say good morning to Elliot Adams. He called in, one of the baddest bass players on this side of the United States, right here in D.C. City, over there in Southeast. Sam and Gail out of Ashburn, Virginia. George Walker III, good morning to you. Also with the second shut-in, Bill Nolan, he's coming along. Say good morning to Rolanda Creighton down in Camp Springs. I want to say good morning to Bashful Bill. Bashful Bill celebrates his birthday today. He's our own Bashful Bill. Why don't you give him a call later on after you wake up? Good morning, Milton Body. Milton Peabody Body and Cheryl Skywalker. Good morning. Cash Money tried to come in. He didn't think I could see, but I can see. Yep. And this week, this Saturday, let me go back up here real quick. I ain't want to forget this because my man Charles Stoudemire reminded me. Why don't you meet the Uptown OG Prayer Breakfast group over there on this coming Saturday at Daddy Grace's Church? And there's one more thing. Oh, yeah. The W Street Reunion, that'll be coming up on the 20th of September. Back in 1999, I didn't have a name for them, so I called them the W Street Commission. That was our first event when it came to cabarets, and I helped them out with that by giving them that name, the W Street Commission. I thought it worked pretty good. Let me see. I have a few more things. Oh. Few more birthdays. Wait a minute. Let me go back over here. See, they didn't give me a hit list or anything. Let me see. Let me go back over here to Deborah Jo Keith, one of her brothers, Jerome E. Keith. He'll be celebrating a birthday on the 18th of this month. That's her oldest brother, and her youngest brother is Vashon James Keith, or James Vashon Keith. That's on the 22nd, that way up the pike, because today is the 2nd. Okay, let me go back over here and try this. Let me see. Before I do, let me be certain it's the right one. Okay. I think I'm right. Good morning, you're in tune to WPFW 89.3 FM.

your precious in golden gold. But I love you, girl. And I'd set my heart if I could to prove.

Good morning and welcome back. You know I definitely wasn't going to leave this one out, A King's Homecoming, honoring the life and legacy of Jean Ray Artis. You might be asking yourself, who is Jean Ray Artis? Because to me, I've always known him as Dancing Tony. And that's going to be coming up September the 4th. That's this week. And our viewing is at 9:30. And the service at 11 at Union Temple over in Southeast Washington. Thanks for tuning in.

thought he was gone, didn't you? I want to say good morning to Ray Apollo Allen. He'll be doing an event on the 12th. Make sure you give him a call, as well as DJ Lady D. Hers is on the 12th, too, of this month, September. That's right. Call DJ Lady D. Call Ray Apollo Allen.

Cash Money. Hope you're feeling better soon, DJ Dre. You too, Lil Harlem. Bill Nolan.

Jerome Walker, happy birthday yesterday. Wendy Bridges, also celebrated birthday on the 1st of the month, the 1st of September. Good morning to you both.

You know, I want to send a heartfelt form of condolences out to the Brown family. They lost their sister, that's Miss Brenda Brown. And they're here in the nation's capital visiting again. Well, they got their family here. So Barbara and Tony Roney Brown, welcome back to the D.C. area. I know you got to go back to Tucson, Arizona, but thanks for coming down and thanks for having me over at your celebration of life for Brenda Brown. Appreciate the invitation. Joyce Davis.

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That's right. Lump's Barbecue. Do you remember that? You don't remember, it was on Elm Street. Deep in the heart of Georgetown. They couldn't find me at lunchtime because I was on Elm Street in Georgetown, a few blocks from my house. Lump's Barbecue. 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

0: Thanks, Gladys. I just heard Gladys gonna back away from the stage, take a break. Yeah, she's gonna take a break, man. She gotta take a station break. She said she's gonna move away from the stage so she can catch her breath. 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
1: But I refuse to let you
0: go. I got 30 minutes, man.
1: If I have to beg, plead,

say good morning to Alonzo Emmanuel and Wayne J. Good morning to you both.

Well, well, well. I'm getting ready to ease out of here in about 6 minutes. You don't hear my voice anymore. Hope you have an enjoyable holiday weekend. Starting real early, like, let's say today. All right. Have an enjoyable Labor Day weekend. See you on a rebound in about 7 days. Yeah, 7 days. Have a great one. Hey, Freddie.

right there was guitarist John Abercrombie accompanying himself from the recording Characters. Backward Glance was the name of the track. The program is Morning Brew, Beyond Borders. Good morning.

All right, we came down from the top of the hour with Chief Ajua, Christian Scott, Keel, and we heard our morning chant, our morning om. Shabaka Hutchings. We heard a track entitled Call It a European Paradox from his recording Shabaka. Marion Brown from his recording Visions. Bismillahi Rahmani Rahim is the name of the track. The saxophonist Marion Brown. And from there we went into Chantress Saba. Rising into the light. And the program is Morning Brew. My name is Herb Taylor. I'll be your host until 8 o'clock. We are WPFW, Washington.

Right, that was music from Emery Threadgill and Vijay Iyer. Daphne Prieto on the drums. Something called Gently Trapped. Program is Morning Brew. Beyond Borders. Good morning.

Moving up to the top of the hour. It's going to be another very warm and humid day. We got a low this morning only of about 76 degrees, I think. 77 right now. Expect it to go up to about 97 degrees today. Before Henry Threadgill, we heard music from the David S. Ware String Ensemble. William Parker on the bass. Taking the bow to the bass. Matt Mineri on the viola. Daniel Romain on the violin. Matthew Shipp on the keyboard textures. From the recording Threads, that was the title track, Threads, from the David S. Ware String Ensemble. And we opened up the set with Omar Sosa and Sekou Keita from the recording Transparent Water. The track entitled Resurrado, 1993. My name is Herb Taylor. I'll be with you until 8 o'clock.

badass, but why so much blood? The elder answered, this is our cycle.

turtles back. This is our calendar. Our calendar. We only talk about freedom to avoid talking about responsibility.

about 20 minutes away from sunrise. Program is Morning Brew. Good morning. My name is Herb Taylor. Robert Glasper underneath. Track entitled That One Morning. Before that, we heard poet Saul Williams, who was recording Leap Life. New recording from poet Saul Williams, 13 Moons. And that was preceded by saxophonist Aaron Shaw. His recording in So It Is, Heart of a Phoenix. John Coltrane is, as we enter into the month of the John Coltrane Centennial, right around the solstice, we heard Soul Eyes from the classic John Coltrane Quartet. Gil Scott and Brian Jackson from The First Minute of a New Day, we heard Offering. And Miles Davis with his quintet, his 1960s quintet with Herbie and Wayne. Circle was the name of the track from Miles Davis. Again, you're listening to WPFW Washington. Program is Morning Brew. Beyond Borders. Good morning.

All right, that was some music from Max Roach with Gary Bartz, Charles Tolliver, Stanley Cowell. Track entitled Effie. Track was written for Effie. One time, Effie was the one-time first lady of Washington, D.C., Effie Berry, same person. From the album Members Don't Get Weary, Max Roach. Before that, John Coltrane. John Coltrane with Feeling Good. John Coltrane Quartet. Web Web, track entitled Olobo from their recording Web Max. Vocalist Julius Saar. We heard a track entitled Jaya, and we started out that set with Casa Overall. His version of Nothing But a G Thing, Casa Overall. Program is Morning Brew, Beyond Borders. My name is Herb Taylor, with you until 8 o'clock. We are WPFW, Washington.

Fire. That was a new single from 102-year-old alto saxophonist Marshall Allen. Marshall Allen from the Sun Ra Orchestra. With Jamaluddin Takumo on the bass. The Deepest Love, the new single from Marshall Allen, 102 years old. Tara Middleton was the vocalist. She's the vocalist for the Sun Ra Orchestra, Tara Middleton. The Deepest Love from Marshall Allen in 2026. DC's own Mark Carey before that from his recording Focus, Taiwa. Program is Morning Brew, Beyond Borders. Until 8 o'clock.

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1: 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The bombs missed their targets or failed to explode. You can discover these stories where they happened. 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Today's labor quote is by Dwight David Eisenhower, who said, "Today in America, unions have a secure place in our industrial life. Only a handful of reactionaries harbor the ugly thought of breaking unions and depriving working men and women of the right to join the union of their choice." 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

Morning Brew, Beyond Borders. One more time. Just came out of Saul Williams and Jametta Rose, The Dagger. Before that, Cizonk Zonti. Sabona, his new release. Then the Sikikane, his new release. And Layla. Marquis Hill and Ernest Dawkins, Oppy, and Nilza Costa from Brazil, Salvador Bahia. My name is Herb Taylor, program Morning Brew, Beyond Borders. Stay tuned for Democracy Now! We are WPFB.

0: From New York, this is Democracy Now!
1: The war on Iran is lasting longer than expected, and it's becoming a historical event. It is the decline of the American empire, and as such, is shaking the whole world, every company, every country, rethinking its strategy. And so the impacts will be many and will be spread out over a long period of time.
0: As the national debt surpasses $40 trillion for the first time in U.S. history, we'll look at the economic impact of the war on Iran with economist Richard Wolff. Then killing at sea 1 year ago today, the Trump administration began blowing up small boats in the Caribbean and Eastern Pacific. More than 220 people have been killed in roughly 70 strikes to date. A new documentary from Al Jazeera Fault Lines goes to Colombia and St. Lucia to meet some of the families who say their loved ones were killed.
2: What would justice look like for the death of your father?
3: Sometimes I wonder if there is justice.
0: We'll speak to Al Jazeera's senior correspondent, Josh Rushing, former Marine and spokesperson for CENTCOM during the U.S. invasion of Iraq. And finally, what is the RSS, the Hindu nationalist organization helmed by Mohan Bhagwat, rallied at Madison Square Garden over the weekend as protesters gathered outside?
4: He sits at the head of a vast far-right network that begins in India, but also has spawned thousands of Hindu supremacist groups all over the world aimed at spreading this exclusionary ideology of Hindutva or Hindu supremacy, or the idea that only Hindus are true Indians.
0: We'll speak to Hindus for Human Rights Action and congressional candidate Brad Lander, who also attended the protests. All that and more coming up. Welcome to Democracy Now!, democracynow.org, The War and Peace Report. I'm Amy Goodman. Officials in Iran say at least 11 people are dead and dozens more wounded after the U.S. launched a wave of attacks across southern Iran. Among the alleged victims are five people killed when a U.S. bomb fell on a house during a wedding celebration in the southern county of Sirik. One child was among the dead. Footage published by the Iranian Red Crescent Society appears to show several other children being treated for injuries. Hours later, Iran said it launched missiles on an American military base in Jordan and U.S. military equipment warehouses in Iraq. Kuwait says an Iranian drone attack caused a fire in a residential complex in the capital. The strikes come just days after U.S. and Iran exchanged fire for the first time in a month. In a social media post, President Trump claimed the strikes were in retaliation for Iran laying sea mines near the Strait of Hormuz. This is Iran's parliament speaker, Mohammad Badr Khalibaf.
5: If the enemy intends to prevent us from exporting oil from the Persian Gulf, know that no one will export oil from the Persian Gulf. This has been and will be our decision, and they will certainly pay the price for this military blockade they have implemented. And the Americans in particular will fill this with all their being.
0: Russian President Vladimir Putin has pledged continued support for Iran in its war with the United States, urging Russian cooperation and countering U.S. sanctions. Putin's pledge came during a joint appearance with the Iranian President Masoud Pezeshkian at the Shanghai Cooperation Organization Summit in Kyrgyzstan. Since the start of the U.S.-Israeli war in Iran in February, Russia has provided Iran with military hardware, including drone components, as well as intelligence, including on U.S. assets in the Persian Gulf. Meanwhile, European officials are blasting the Trump administration for inviting Russia's finance minister to Asheville, North Carolina, for the summit of central bankers from the G20 nations. It was the first time a Russian official participated in a G20 meeting since Russia's full-scale invasion of Ukraine over 4 years ago, and comes after Treasury Secretary Scott Bessent threatened to impose

0: evidence in order to frame Russia for the drone attack. This is Germany's interior minister.
1: We assume that Germany is the target of further hybrid attacks by Russia. It must also be assumed that there is a willingness to cause even greater damage through hybrid attacks.
0: In the occupied West Bank, the World Food Program said Tuesday it'll slash its food assistance by half this month, from 400,000 recipients to 200,000 due to serious funding shortages. This is Sean Hughes, the director for Palestine at the World Food Program.
2: In my recent visits to the West Bank, I have witnessed families once thriving and earning a living off their land, now forced from their homes, their livelihoods destroyed. They now find themselves in a chokehold, unable to move freely to access land or jobs, and so unable to afford food for their families. They face incredible injustice and hardship.
0: The World Food Program has also been forced to cut humanitarian aid to Gaza, where the agency supports 1.5 million people, including 1 million Palestinians who receive monthly food assistance. And Israeli courts brought criminal charges against a dozen guards accused of beating 9 Palestinian prisoners, one of whom died from the assault. According to the indictment, the 12 guards entered a cell during an evening headcount in November 2023, where they punched, kicked, and beat prisoners with clubs. The assault left Tahir Abu Asab dead with severe injuries to his heart and respiratory system. In March, Israel's military dropped charges against 5 soldiers accused of assaulting and gang raping a Palestinian man held at the Sde Tamon prison in 2024. According to the Public Committee Against Torture in Israel, more than 100 Palestinian prisoners have died in Israeli custody since October 2023. Meanwhile, Israel's far-right national security minister, Itamar Ben-Gvir, has deleted a campaign video he posted to a social media account following backlash. The AI-generated animation depicts Ben-Gvir denying food to Palestinian prisoners and forcing them along a conveyor belt into what appears to be a concentration camp. In the Democratic Republic of Congo, the death toll from an Ebola outbreak has topped 3,000 out of 6,100 reported cases. The World Health Organization warns the outbreak is now on track to exceed the deadliest on record when a regional outbreak in West Africa that began in 2014 killed 11,000 people. Healthcare workers are racing to vaccinate people against the latest strain of the Ebola virus.
3: Our experience in Bunia showed that those who died from Ebola were largely people who had not been vaccinated. Among those who contracted the disease but recovered, the majority had received the Ervebo vaccine. Based on that experience, we believe the Ervebo vaccine can also protect against other variants because it provides cross-immunity.
0: An anonymous federal whistleblower has warned the U.S. Postal Service's new mail voting system is untested, fatally flawed, and likely to lead to a catastrophic failure if it's implemented ahead of November's midterm elections. This follows President Trump's executive order in March directing his administration to create federal lists of citizens and to refuse delivery of mail-in ballots to people not on those lists. In a complaint shared with the office of Democratic Senator Richard Blumenthal, the whistleblower warns problems with the new U.S. federal ballot mail portal could lead to eligible absentee voters not receiving their mail-in ballots in time for the November election or at all. The whistleblower also warns of a 0% failure policy that would see even a single mismatch ballot cause an entire batch of up to tens of thousands of ballots to be rejected until the discrepancy is resolved. The whistleblower's complaint reads in part, quote, USPS leadership, it appears, has discarded all best practices as they speed the project to be ready for a September 1st implementation, raising questions about whether catastrophic failure would be a feature rather than a bug, unquote. Meanwhile, in a party line vote, all 3 Republican commissioners in Tarrant County, Texas, have voted to slash the number of polling sites in November's midterm elections by nearly a third, leaving 1.3 million

0: million voters with just 224 polling sites, shuttering close to 100 polling sites. Civil rights groups, including the ACLU and NAACP, warn the changes will disproportionately affect voters of color in Texas's third largest county, with majority-minority areas of Arlington and Fort Worth targeted. Federal immigration agents arrested roughly 50,000 people in August, matching July's record-setting pace. That's according to a senior Department of Homeland Security official who spoke with NBC News. In Washington state, family members are calling on ICE to release 76-year-old Loreto Chavar. He's been held in ICE detention since June, even though he's a documented permanent resident and is battling stage 4 prostate cancer. He emigrated from the Philippines in 1995 and has lived in the U.S. with his wife and daughter ever since. He has no criminal record, was detained during his U.S. citizenship interview. In Springfield, Ohio, family members say 20-year-old Haitian immigrant Pierre de Masbel died by suicide after the Trump administration canceled protections for Haitian refugees and outfitted him with an ankle monitor. Bell was struck by a tractor trailer Monday morning on Interstate 70 after he reportedly parked on the shoulder and stepped into oncoming traffic. Bell had just begun his freshman year at Wright State University, where he was recruited to play soccer. He'd hoped to study neuroscience on his way to becoming a neurosurgeon. Pierre Damas Bell had a pending asylum claim, with his next hearing in asylum court scheduled for October. His death came after he expressed feeling shame and humiliation at being forced by ICE to wear a GPS ankle monitor. A federal judge denied the Trump administration's attempt to block DACA recipient Filipino activist Jacob Vihandre from seeking release from ICE custody. He's been held at the Folkston ICE Processing Center in Georgia. Federal immigration agents arrested him last October at gunpoint at his home in Texas. His lawyers claim he was arrested because of his photojournalism and social media posts critical of the Israeli genocide in Palestine and the U.S. government's treatment of prisoners of the so-called war on terror. In Mississippi, the police chief of Senatobia was fired Tuesday, days after news reports revealed he routinely used racist language against black people in his text messages. In one text message, Chief Harold Vanderford said he was having a, quote, racist moment. In another text, he wrote that he almost, quote, beat a man using a racist slur to describe a black person. Vanderford had submitted his resignation, but the city's board of aldermen voted to reject it and fired him instead. Vanderford's police department came under increased scrutiny after a Senatobia police officer fatally shot a one-year-old black toddler named Cohen Wiley in a Walmart parking lot while responding to an alleged shoplifting call in June. On Capitol Hill, the House censured Republican Congressmember Chuck Edwards after a bipartisan panel concluded there was a substantial reason to believe he violated the chamber's sexual harassment rules. Edwards announced that he would not seek re-election last month after a House report found he should be penalized for, quote, persistent, unprofessional and inappropriate conduct toward two young female staffers, unquote. According to the Ethics Committee report, Edwards had made repeated comments about the women's appearance, invited them to intimate dinners and vacations, wrote them notes expressing his affection, and gave them gifts. And in Massachusetts, incumbent progressive Democratic Senator Ed Markey won his Senate primary on Tuesday, fending off a challenge from Congressmember Seth Moulton, who argued Markey was too old to do his job. At 80 years old, Senator Markey is the oldest Senate Democrat running for re-election. This is part of Senator Markey's victory speech last night.
1: We need to build more than just a Democratic majority in Congress. We need to cement a progressive Democratic majority, one that will use its political capital to take on the bosses, the billionaires, and the wannabe kings.
0: And those are some of the headlines. This is Democracy Now!, democracynow.org, The War and Peace Report. I'm Amy Goodman.
2: And I'm Anjali Kamath. Welcome to all our listeners and viewers across the country and around the world. As the U.S.-Iran war intensifies again and the Strait of Hormuz remains largely closed, we begin today's show looking at the economic fallout from the war, which began with the U.S. and Israeli attack on Iran just over 6 months ago. On Monday, a critical meeting of finance ministers and central bankers from G20 nations wrapped up in Asheville, North Carolina. The New York Times reports that representatives from Europe and Canada repeatedly criticized moves by the Trump administration that have impacted their economies. Germany's vice chancellor said the war in Iran and Trump's tariff policy are leading to global economic instability. This all comes as the U.S. national debt has topped $40 trillion, and borrowing costs for governments and consumers are on the rise due to a global sell-off in government bonds.
0: To help make sense of this moment, we're joined by Richard Wolff, professor of economics emeritus at the University of Massachusetts Amherst, visiting professor at the New School, co-founder of the journal Rethinking Marxism, and author of many books, most recently Understanding Capitalism. Richard Wolff is also the founder of Democracy at Work. Welcome back to Democracy Now! It's great to have you with us, Professor Wolff. Can you make sense of this moment as the U.S. passes the $40 trillion debt mark?
3: Well, it's one of the many signs of an economy and of an empire that is now in decline and that has to be faced, even though it is difficult for any population to face that it might be at such a moment. We're borrowing beyond all words. United States, the most indebted country in the world. The People's Republic of China is the number two creditor of the United States, which tells you a lot about who's rising and who's falling. It is now the case, for example, that we will be spending $1 trillion of the federal budget just to pay the interest on that $40 trillion debt. And what that means to every American citizen and every American business, you're paying taxes that are going to Washington not to pay for roads or highways or schools or medical care, just being collected by the government and given over to the wealthy companies and individuals and foreign countries who have lent that money. Had the government taxed Had the government functioned differently, we wouldn't be in this debt. That's not a manna from heaven. That is a political choice. There's one example that I learned about a couple days ago that I want to give you just to show you the ramifications of this war. The price of a ship going through the Panama Canal has gone up by 100 times compared to February of this year, before the war began, to now.
0: Panama Canal.
3: And what's going on is that since the Strait of Hormuz is closed, not open, as President Trump says, closed, one of the things that's happening, it's a crisis for shipping companies that would normally use the Strait of Hormuz. So what are the shipping companies doing? You know, this doesn't take a genius to understand. They're looking for other routes. And one of them is to use the Panama Canal. So suddenly, ships are showing up at the Panama Canal in much greater numbers, and they're desperate. They have to make their travel plans work. So the authorities in Panama have said, well, this is a wonderful opportunity. And to give you an example, the average price of a ship going through in February was $55,000, the fee. The latest number, $5+ million. That's 100 times larger. And why is that important for everybody beside the obvious? It's going to be inflationary for us. All the goods that are going through there that end up being consumer goods will have to be priced at a higher price to cover the higher cost. That's a direct outcome. If you hadn't made war on Iran, the Strait of Hormuz would have been open as it was before the war. So this is right on the government of the United States. Their decision led to this burden. And because it's only been going on for a few months, the impact on the prices we pay is about to unload itself. It's just as dramatic, for example, as the crazy price of jet fuel, of the diesel fuel, because that also wrapped up in this story.
2: And Professor Wolf, what is important for people to understand about the bond market? I mean, we keep seeing these headlines about bond sell-offs, higher bond yields, lower bond prices. What does this actually mean? And what is important for people to understand and how this all relates back to the Iran war?
3: The basic law of bonds is this. When the government borrows money, it gives you a piece of paper or an electronic version saying we owe you $1 million if you've lent the government $1 million. And we will pay you an interest rate, so and so many dollars, twice a year between now and the time we pay you back. So that's what the deal is. Well, you can buy and sell that IOU. It's negotiable. And so there's a huge market around the world where people and businesses and governments can buy and sell these, what they're called treasury securities. If the price goes down, you still get the same interest payment. So that means that the percentage goes up. So the price of the bond goes down, the interest goes up. That's the way it works. Now, here comes the punchline. If you keep borrowing like there's no end in the world, which is United States behavior, by the way, not just Mr. Trump, although he has violated every commitment he made about getting rid of the national debt, it's gotten larger, solving the problem, he's made the problem worse. But to be fair, Mr. Biden did his share of this also. This has been a joint project of both parties. They are afraid to tax, so they substitute by borrowing. But what people need to understand is they borrow from the rich. Who else can lend to the government? You have to be either a rich company, a rich government, or a rich individual. And so what's going on is we're collecting interest, that's the job, from all of us, our taxes, which are then delivered to the rich people who've lent to the government. Instead of taxing the rich, which would have gotten you the money, the government could have spent it, end of story, what you've done is borrowed that same money from the rich. The reason the government can borrow from the rich is because it didn't tax them. It's the same money, only it's going to the government as a loan rather than a tax payment. For a rich person, this is a no-brainer. Which would you rather have? Pay a tax, say goodbye to the money, or make it a loan, which gets paid back and pays you interest while you wait?
2: And as this interest rate goes up to these people who the government is borrowing from, what does that mean for everyday people, people who are trying to take out mortgages? And how does the government plan to continue paying for this war in Iran as mortgage costs go up, as the cost of borrowing for regular people goes up?
3: Let me answer the second and then the first. What the government is planning, according to Mr. Trump, is a bigger budget deficit in the year coming up than we already have this year. There is an enormous increase in defense spending, or now war spending, that is scheduled, and no comparable increase in revenue. Therefore, we're going to get $1 trillion-plus deficit again, as we have had now for several years. So the problem isn't going away. It's getting worse. And now to your first part. Banks in this country, let's take a very simple example. They have a lot of money they want to lend. One place they can lend it to is to human beings who want to buy a home, who borrow a mortgage, we call that. But that's usually a loan for 15, 20, 30 years. Well, the government borrows for 15, 20, or 30 years. And a bank is therefore always comparing, where do I make more money? If the government is deeply in debt and therefore has to pay higher interest rates, the banks are going to move their money away from the mortgage market, make it harder for people to borrow, because they want to put that money to the government. And the simple reason, the government is less dangerous as a borrower than an individual family, which could have a problem. So you're going to squeeze the mortgage market. That's going to hurt everybody thinking about borrowing to buy a home while they fund a government that is increasingly going into debt. It doesn't take any foresight to understand this is not sustainable. This is the behavior of a government which, to parrot Louis the 16th, if I've got that right, who was famous for saying, "Après moi, le déluge." After me comes the catastrophe. We're watching that play out, only it's us this time.
0: Let me ask you about a New York Times piece today, headlined, "Allies Grumble U.S. is Hindering Global Economic Growth." Trump has eviscerated regulatory barriers for businesses, including the booming artificial intelligence industry, leaned into fossil fuel production. European leaders remain more cautious on AI and other deregulation, more committed to a transition to renewable energy sources like wind and solar power. So if you can talk about the price of oil and what this means for this country and around the world.
3: Yes, the crisis is played out because the Europeans, largely because of pressure from below of the mass of the Europeans, they're not letting the climate issue go. They're saying, and by the way, over the last two or three summers, as we all know, the temperatures of Europe have been record-breaking and deadly for large numbers of their people. So this is an urgently viewed problem. They're demanding long-term solutions, and those include not relying on oil and fossil fuels. Those include conservation. Those include all kinds of measures that are being made more difficult by everything Mr. Trump is doing.
0: In fact, the climate crisis is affecting shipping with a historic drought in Panama that's severely limiting water flows through
3: that's
0: the canal.
3: Right. And that's one of the reasons they're charging more money, because, you know, it is a crazy quilt. This war is not only being lost by the United States, if you're going to be honest, but the reality is it is a moment in which a relatively poor, relatively smaller country is confronting the big elephant in the room, the hegemon, the power country. And the whole world is watching this, and the whole world is wondering, we have developed a dependence on the United States because of the role we played in the world the last 70 years, coming out of World War II when all the other advanced industrial countries were destroyed. We emerged thanks to the Atlantic and Pacific Oceans. We could survive. We inherited the great colonial empires. We became the sole one. That's why we were so rich. That's why we had this explosion in which we fancied ourselves the great American exception. We weren't the exception. We were under exceptional circumstances, which everyone should have understood would never last. But instead of preparing for that, instead of having a plan to deal with the inevitable disappearance of those conditions, we imagined they would last forever, and now we have a government that is actually trying to roll back the inevitable movement of history. We're not going to make America great again because the conditions for doing that aren't here, and all the bombast and all the verbiage doesn't change that. And the reality is being shown to us in Iran by the ability of this country, this little country, to push back effectively.
2: Professor Wolf, you talk about the U.S. as an empire in decline. You also talked about the coming deluge. Where do you see the U.S. economy heading?
3: At this point, we're at what's called a knife edge. Those interest rates go up that we were just talking about, that's a marker for recession. If interest rates go up, people can't afford to buy that car and make the monthly payments or the house. And the inflation means we can't buy as much as we're crunching this economy down. And the irony is Mr. Trump seems determined to go in that direction, even as the midterm elections are saying to the American people, here is a chance. Think about what you're going to do when you vote, given what we've just been talking about.
0: What does Trump gain from this, from his approach? Is it simply personal wealth?
3: No. If I may be allowed, I'm married to a psychotherapist, and so I get tutored from her all the time. This is a psychological problem. It really is. It's denial. He is the theatrical embodiment of we're tough and we're powerful. As you put it in your show right a few moments ago, this behavior of killing those people in the boats in the Caribbean, this violation of every law, of every tradition. You know, here in America, we arrest people for the drug trade, which is what's claimed about them. But we give them a lawyer, and we give them a chance to confront evidence, and we give them a chance to face a judge. And if they're found guilty, we give them a prison sentence. It's not a capital crime in the United States. What are we doing killing people without any legal recourse? What kind of behavior is being... This is macho. This is the kind of behavior that we ought to be ashamed of. But it is part of a denial. We are, look what we can do. It's very tragic. But if in the history of the decline of empire, I hate to say it, but it is not unusual that the people caught up in that decline have a very hard time facing it.
0: Well, Richard Wolff, you have set up the next segment for us, professor of economics emeritus at the University of Massachusetts Amherst and visiting professor here in New York at the New School, co-founder of the journal Rethinking Marxism, author of many books, including Understanding Capitalism. Professor Wolff is also the founder of Democracy at Work. Coming up, Killing at Sea. 1 year ago today, the Trump administration began blowing up small boats in the Caribbean and Eastern Pacific, killing more than 220 people. We'll look at a new investigative documentary from Al Jazeera. We'll be joined by Josh Rushing. Stay with us. Una canción de amor esta noche.

0: Una Canción by Silvio Rodriguez, the great Cuban musician. This is Democracy Now!, democracynow.org, The War and Peace Report. I'm Amy Goodman with Anjali Kamat.
1: A year ago today, September 2nd, 2025, the U.S. bombed a small boat in the Caribbean, killing 9 people on board. 2 survivors clung to the wreckage for 45 minutes, reportedly waving for help, before the U.S. struck again, killing them as well. President Trump posted a grainy video of the first strike on social media, announcing to the world that 11 terrorists had been killed in action. The administration has refused to release video of the second strike on survivors, known as a double-tap strike, but it's been seen by some members of Congress. The bombings have continued for a year, killing more than 220 people across roughly 70 strikes. Last month, the campaign dubbed Operation Southern Sphere was officially retired, but following a brief hiatus, the bombings have resumed. UN experts issued a statement Tuesday demanding an end to the attacks, saying, quote, international law does not permit governments to simply murder alleged criminals at sea, just as the police cannot summarily execute people on the street in the United States territory.
0: In a new documentary, the investigative team at Al Jazeera's fault lines traveled to St. Lucia and Colombia to meet 2 families who believe their loved ones, both fishermen, were killed at sea by the United States. In a moment, we'll be joined by the film's correspondent, Josh Rushing. But first, an excerpt from the film, Killing at Sea.
2: Normally, when you're going out, they're going all 50, 60 miles. After they explode the boat,
3: yeah,
2: they would come all the way right here and come up.
4: Our team at Fault Line spent months working with journalists in 6 countries to find families of people believed to have been killed in the strikes.
5: And then, what was the fear?
4: Most of them did not want to talk publicly. They were afraid of cartels, their own governments, or the Trump administration.
6: My brother Ricky Joseph was murdered by the government of the United States.
4: But in St. Lucia, Ricky Joseph's family was willing to speak with us.
7: I just get angry about it.
4: They told us he wasn't alone that day. He'd gone to sea with another man, Joseph William, who was known as Nafi.
8: Nafi was a brilliant fisherman. This is one of my highest paid captains.
4: Just a bit hard. Cameron Tollium rents boats to local fishermen. Ricky and Nafi were aboard one that day.
8: I tried calling Nafi, and I couldn't get in touch with him. I tried calling multiple times.
4: Most of these attacks leave behind no evidence. But in this strike, Cameron recognized his boat in videos circulating on social media and was able to salvage some of the remains before they sank.
8: When I brought the boat on shore, I realized it had my colors. It had the green on the outside. It had black to the bottom. It had red on the inside. I don't want to believe it's my boat because I cannot believe that I just lose these brilliant guys.
4: Cameron says multiple fishermen told him they saw a drone circulating above the boat before the strike. Ricky's brother Titus says fishermen told him that they saw an explosion in the direction of Ricky and Nafi's boat.
9: Did you talk to other fishermen who saw it?
2: Well, the guys themselves that tell us they saw when the boat ran past them. After a while, they saw the explosion. They see a big fire and a big black smoke.
9: What do you miss most about Ricky?
2: It was everything about him, remember? Everything about him. As I tell you, he's my backbone. Everything is Ricky, Ricky. You understand? Everything is Ricky.
4: Ricky left behind his partner, Lucia, and their 4 children.
7: He was a good father. He would stay without clothes. He would stay without shoes. And his children has everything. He loves being on the sea. He'll go out to fish. On the weekends, we'll go with him and fish, me and him, the children. He likes to speed up the boat, make us laugh, make us enjoy ourselves. Life is harder now. Because right now they am the mother, I'm the father. I have to figure out where do I get money to buy books, bags, shoes, send them to school.
6: How will I ever be able to explain to the children? Where did the father go?
4: Nafi left behind two children and an elderly mother he cared for.
3: Well, I would say the person that's most affected is my grandmother. Sometimes she called me and tell me that she cannot sleep. She keep on hearing him calling her.
0: An excerpt of the new Al Jazeera Fault Lines documentary, Killing at Sea, telling the story of two fishermen in St. Lucia who are believed to have been killed by the United States. We're joined now in studio by senior correspondent Josh Rushing. He's been a journalist for more than 20 years, former Marine, spokesperson for CENTCOM during the U.S. invasion of Iraq. Welcome to Democracy Now! It's great to have you with us. This is such a painful documentary. As you visit the families of people who are believed to have been killed by the United States, not charged, not tried and convicted, but blown up at sea on this first anniversary of the beginning of what the U.S. has called Operation Southern Spear.
10: That's right. Thanks for having me, Amy and Anjali. There's a real disconnect between the way the U.S. describes what is happening. They describe it as a war. They describe these people as enemy combatants that are attacking America. They're posting. The only reason we even know that these killings are happening is because they post the videos. So during Operation Southern Spear, which ended in August, we know that there's been more than 60 boat strikes and they killed 221 people at least. Those are the ones they've told us about. Are there more? We don't know. And there's no way to know because these happen over the horizon with no witnesses, no evidence, and for the families, it's very, very hard for them to confirm whether their loved one's actually been killed in a strike or not. All they know is that their dad, their husband, fishermen went to sea and didn't come back.
0: And the U.S. announces a strike. That's all they know.
10: On the same day, yeah. So they're trying to connect the dots, but it's really difficult to actually confirm it. So we had trouble. We wanted to know, okay, who are these enemy combatants of the U.S.? Let's go look at the other side of this war, right? And what we went down and found was something really very, very different. So, for example, one of the families you saw there in St. Lucia, the family of Ricky Joseph, his partner, Lucia, was left with four children. She says that he made about $2,000 a year as a fisherman, and now that's gone, and she's having to support the four kids. So when we found them, there was no electricity. There wasn't much food. They're really struggling to get by. And that's who the U.S. is taking out in these strikes. That's who we found on the other side. And they have no idea that they're enemy combatants. They have no idea that that they're supposedly in a war against the U.S. And just to be really, really clear, they're in boats that are designed to go 50 or 100 miles. Ricky Joseph's boat was 1,500 miles away from the U.S. when they blew it up. And so what we found by actually going down is a very different picture than what the U.S. government seems to be describing here.
1: Josh Rushing, you also had a chance while in St. Lucia to question the Prime Minister, Philip Pierre, about the missing men. Here's a clip.
10: We've been investigating the disappearances of two St. Lucians, Ricky Joseph and Nafi Williams. All evidence points toward their deaths being caused by a U.S. boat strike on February 13, 2026. So my question for you, Prime Minister Pierre, what should justice look like in this situation?
11: We requested information from the United States and we have not got any information as to what happened. We still consider a missing person's case and our own law enforcement are trying their best to see if they can decide what happened. But as far as we're concerned, the United States have given us no information on that issue.
1: Josh, what answers did you get from the U.S. government when you took these questions to them?
10: So we did ask the U.S. government through U.S. Southern Command, the State Department, the White House. Very specific and detailed questions. Were these people involved in the strike? A lot of questions about the legality of the strikes. When they provided answers, they didn't answer any of our specific questions. They wouldn't confirm whether the people we found were involved in strikes. It's unclear, really, if the U.S. government knows who they're killing, to be honest with you. They've never named anyone in any of the strikes.
0: I mean, when you say you went to Southern Command, the State Department, you're not just anyone. Yes, you're a journalist with Al Jazeera for many years, but you were the spokesperson for CENTCOM. Yeah. You were the spokesperson for General Tommy Franks. So you're a former Marine. Your assessment of what the U.S. government is doing, you know exactly what it means with the kind of answers or non-answers they give you.
10: In the 21 years that have passed since I left the Marines, and I've been at Al Jazeera, things have changed a lot in the military. And what I think at one point I saw as being a spokesperson for the military was my job to hold them open to the public because they should be transparent. They are the public's military, has become more of a spin and public relations job rather than public affairs. And that certainly was happening while I was in as well. It's one of the reasons I resigned over the Iraq War and the way that I was used to sell it in ways that were turned out to be dishonest.
0: Do you see the echoes of that right here?
10: Oh, this is Amanda Classing, the head of Amnesty International in America, told me that this boat strike program is basically the result of we had the war on drugs, the war on terror. This is kind of the worst of both and something entirely new. But yeah, I think you can connect the dots going all the way from 9/11 to these boat strikes.
1: And Josh, I want to go to another clip from your documentary, Killing at Sea. You visited the family and friends of a fisherman, Alejandro Carranza, and this is in Colombia, in Santa Marta.
4: For the families of those believed to have been killed, there are a few ways to pursue accountability. So far, just two cases challenging the operation have been filed in court. One goes back to the second strike of the campaign.
12: Can you tell me the story about the last time you or your children heard from Alejandro?
13: He contacted us through a video call saying that he was going fishing. He told me to take good care of yourself. Usually when he left, it would take 3 days, 4 days, and then he would call again, and he never called again.
4: On September 15, 2025, 42-year-old Alejandro Carranza was off the coast of La Guajira, Colombia, when his family said they lost communication with him.
14: People began to whisper that Alejandro might have already died in one of the bombings.
4: His childhood friend was one of the first people to connect his disappearance with a video of a strike posted by President Trump on social media.
14: In the video, you see that there are raised motors. That is a sign that they are drifting and presenting an emergency.
12: What made you think it was Alejandro in that boat?
14: We had no doubt. Time has passed, and we never heard from Alejandro again. The family came out to recognize it, and we as fishermen realized that it was a Colombian boat. That was all the evidence needed to say. What a terrible thing happened to my friend.
13: I can only imagine what it must have felt like. The video where they fire that missile and don't give any time, and it just leaves everything completely destroyed.
1: Josh, this family that you featured in the documentary, they filed a petition Tuesday. They filed a complaint with the Inter-American Commission for Human Rights.
10: They did, saying Alejandro's rights to life and were taken away through this. And it's one of the few kind of legal actions we've seen come out of this. There's so many questions that this raises. Like, for example, in the same month, in December, where they killed multiple people at sea, President Trump pardoned the former president of Honduras, Juan Orlando Hernandez, who's convicted by a U.S. jury of trafficking nearly 500 tons of cocaine into the U.S. and was famous for saying, we're going to shove these drugs up the noses of the gringos. So President Trump decides he walks free
12: while blowing up, in that same month, blowing up these boats at sea.
0: And as they blow up these boats at sea, cocaine trafficking into the United States has increased.
12: There's no evidence that it's gone down or that fentanyl has gone down. And they've really put it on fentanyl, saying that that's what this is about. But fentanyl doesn't come from down there. I asked so many people in St. Lucia about fentanyl, and they said, what's that? Mm. They don't even know.
0: Josh Rushing, the film has dropped today. It's on YouTube.
12: Yes, it can be found now at 8 a.m. this morning, East Coast time.
0: Killing at Sea is the name of the Fault Lines Al Jazeera English documentary. The correspondent, Josh Rushing. We'll link to that documentary also at democracynow.org. Coming up, what is RSS, the Hindu nationalist organization helmed by Mohan Bhagwat, rallied at Madison Square Garden over the weekend as protesters gathered outside. Back in 20 seconds.

0: New York City Palestinian Youth Choir. This is Democracy Now!, democracynow.org. I'm Amy Goodman with Anjali Kamat.
1: Demonstrators gathered outside Madison Square Garden in New York on Saturday to protest against the RSS, a far-right Hindu nationalist paramilitary organization with close ties to India's ruling BJP party and the Indian Prime Minister Narendra Modi. The leader of the RSS, Mohan Bhagwat, held a rally inside Madison Square Garden to kick off a global speaking tour marking the 100th anniversary of the RSS. The RSS has long sought to turn India from a secular nation into a Hindu state. Earlier this year, the U.S. Commission on International Religious Freedom recommended that the U.S. impose sanctions against the RSS for their, quote, responsibility for and tolerance of violent attacks against religious minorities, including Christians, Dalits, Muslims, and Sikhs. On Monday, nearly 100 political officials in the United States publicly pledged to reject any campaign donations linked to the RSS. They include Indian American Congress members Ro Khanna and Pramila Jayapal, Michigan Senate candidate Abdul Sayyid, and New York congressional candidate Brad Lander.
0: Brad Lander joins us now. He recently defeated incumbent Congressman Dan Goldman in the Democratic Party primary for Congress. He was also at the protests against the RSS in New York. And we're joined from Iowa City by Sunita Viswanath, the co-founder of Hindus for Human Rights Action, one of the groups that helped organize the pledge for U.S. lawmakers to reject political money linked to the RSS. The Prime Minister of India, Narendra Modi, is a member of the RSS. Let's begin with our guest in Iowa City. Sunita, if you can just lay out very quickly why you are so concerned about the RSS, what it represents for a global audience, many of whom have never even heard of it.
2: Thank you so much, Amy and Anjali, for having me. I'm Sunita Viswanath, and I am a Hindu progressive organizer against every form of injustice and religious extremism. The RSS, the Rashtriya Swayamsevak Sangh, is not a religious organization. It's a 100-year-old political organization that has birthed and spread this ideology called Hindutva. Its explicitly stated mission, its purpose, is to create a Hindu Rashtra, a Hindu nation, to take the India that is a secular and inclusive democracy and transform it into a country that is just for Hindus, where Muslims, Christians, Sikhs, and other minorities are basically erased, are second-class citizens or don't exist. This is extremely concerning to anybody who cares about justice and human rights, but especially as a Hindu of conscience, the fact that this is happening in this very cynical way in the name of my religion, in my name, is the reason that I am this dedicated to mobilizing Hindus to say absolutely no. The RSS and its thousands of affiliate organizations around the world do not represent me.
1: And Sunita, the RSS is an Indian organization, but it has, you know, as you said, chapters across the world and nearly 300 here in the U.S. Can you talk about why you organized this pledge? How much political money is coming that's linked to the RSS into the American political system? Why was it important for lawmakers here to sign this pledge?
2: This ideology, this Hindutva or Hindu nationalist, Hindu supremacist ideology, can be written off as something that's happening in a land far, far away. But there are so many reasons why we should be concerned. India at this point has overtaken China in terms of the most populous nation in the world. And so if its democracy falls, that is something that affects the whole world. And Hindutva RSS affiliates, these Hindu right-wing organizations, exist in growing numbers in the diaspora, especially in America. The fact that this pledge that we have announced at the same time as Mohan Bhagwat's tour around the world, the timing is incredible. Over 90 elected officials from coast to coast of America have signed it. They have said that they will not take RSS-affiliated money, Hindutva money, and they have said that they will return that money if they have taken any or redirect it to pro-democracy organizations. When we say RSS-affiliated money, the money that we're talking about, the way that we know How a donation might be RSS affiliated is based on research that has come out of Sciences Po. It's called Seeing the Sun. It's a database. And they have unearthed about 113 RSS affiliated organizations definitely operating in the United States. One of them is the Hindu Republican Council, which boasts Steve Bannon as its co-chair. The linkages between the democracy that is being decimated right here in our country, in America, and the Hindu right and its tentacles all through the diaspora are unmistakable. There were Hindu nationalists who participated in the January 6th attack on the Capitol. So it is imperative that Americans who care about democracy open their eyes to the harm that is being done by Hindu nationalism here in this country and throughout the world.
1: I want to bring in Brad Lander, congressional candidate for Lower Manhattan, parts of Brooklyn. Brad, you participated in the protests at Madison Square Garden. You spoke at a press conference before. Why did you sign this pledge? I mean, we have information from an upcoming report that the top 50 Hindu nationalist donors have poured $17 million into the last six election cycles. And it's not just to Republicans. Ro Khanna just said he's going to return $6,000 he got from RSS-linked money. Why did you sign this pledge?
3: It's great to be on with the three of you. You know, as Sunita's last point about Steve Bannon makes clear, those of us who care about multi-faith, multiracial democracy have got to stick together against right-wing, too often fascist forces, you know, here in the United States, like Steve Bannon, in India, like the RSS. And of course, for me, this goes along with rejecting money from AIPAC as well, trying to, push the U.S. to keep funding Netanyahu's wars. These struggles are linked, and we work together to stand up for multi-faith, multiracial democracy, Hindus for Human Rights, which Sunita is one of the leaders of. I've worked together with as a proud Jewish New Yorker to stand up for the rights of immigrants right here in New York City. We've done a lot of work together. And so when she reached out to say, I want to tell you about what's going on.
0: Brad, you got arrested as you were trying to defend immigrants at 26 Federal Plaza. Let me ask you something.
3: That's right, twice, actually.
0: Let me ask you something. You likened at the news conference the rally at Madison Square Garden this past weekend to the 1939 Nazi rally that was also hosted at Madison Square Garden.
3: That's right. Yeah, you know, sometimes Madison Square Garden hosts great things like the Knicks championship that brought New Yorkers together. But in 1939, they hosted a Nazi rally with swastikas hung from the banners around a portrait of George Washington. They said they wouldn't do something like that again. And yet here they were hosting Mohan Bhagwat, spouting a similar fascist ideology.
1: And Brad, you know, you've spoken out so much about Israel-Palestine, speaking out as a Jewish New Yorker. What do you see as the similarities between what you're doing on Israel-Palestine and this struggle that we see somebody like Sunita talking about from Hindus for Human Rights?
3: Yeah, I really feel solidarity with Hindus for Human Rights and Sunita. Look, as a Jew, I feel furious when my religion, when my faith, when my history, when my tradition is perverted to support ethnic cleansing or exclusion or supremacy or discrimination. So I speak out about it, and I think it's important for Jews to do that and make clear we're proud of our tradition, of our history. We care about and we fight against anti-Semitism, but we won't let it be warped or weaponized. And so, you know, to hear what's happening with Hindutva, I really feel solidarity for what Sunita's doing, joining with Muslim organizations, with Dalits, with Sikhs, with Christians, to build a multi-faith movement.
0: Brad Lander, want to thank you for being with us. New York Democratic congressional candidate representing Lower East Side and parts of Brooklyn, and Sunita Viswanath, co-founder of Hindus for Human Rights Action, joining us from Iowa City. That does it for our show. I'll be in Madison, Wisconsin, Saturday night at the Barrymore Theater, and in Chicago for two events Sunday. Details at democracynow.org. I'm Amy Goodman with Anjali Kamat.
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0: The case of the mysterious death of Nolan Wells is headed to the grand jury. Does that mean justice will finally be served? We'll ask an expert. And the state of Mississippi has completed its autopsy, but is keeping the results a secret. We'll have an expert on autopsies to help us unpack that whole process. Good morning, and welcome to What's at Stake. I'm Verna Avery Brown. Well, 1 month ago Monday, 18-year-old Nolan Wells cooked his family a salmon dinner before leaving home to spend the night at a friend's house before going on a trip July 4th to the barrier island of Horn off the Gulf of Mississippi. The hug and kiss he gave his mother Christine and father Elmore was the last time they saw their son alive. When his friend group returned home the evening of the 4th of July, three of the teenagers were together, but Nolan was mysteriously missing, and nobody knew where Nolan was. The mysterious disappearance has captured the attention of millions nationwide, mainly because of the racial factor. Nolan was the only Black guy in the group, and he turned up dead on the beach 2 days later. Race may or may not be a significant factor in Nolan's mysterious death, but the optics, three white boys return home and the Black guy turns up dead, and the logistics, Jackson County, Mississippi, a state known infamously for the murder of young Emmett Till and civil rights leader Medgar Evers, and with the highest number of Black lynchings in the country, those logistics and optics have to qualify race to be at least considered. Well, there are competing versions of why Nolan did not return to the mainland with his friends. The friends insist he said he wanted to stay on the island and talk to 19-year-old Katie McCormick. But Katie insists he told her he was going to get on the boat to go back with his friends. There are numerous unanswered questions surrounding his mysterious death, including, would he leave his phone and car keys on the boat if he was planning to stay on the island? Well, the investigation, meanwhile, is ongoing. Two autopsy reports have been conducted, the state of Mississippi's autopsy and the family's autopsy. The state medical examiner retained key parts of Nolan's body before sending it to the second pathologist, Dr. Roger Mitchell, leaving him unable to determine a cause or manner of death. Joining us this morning, Dr. Nicole Jackson is a forensic pathologist and assistant professor of pathology at and the director of autopsy and after-death services for UW Medicine Hospitals. Earlier in her career, she was the medical examiner for Chicago and Seattle. Good morning, Dr. Jackson. It's pretty early out there where you are on the West Coast, so thank you for joining us this morning.
1: Good morning, and thank you for having me.
0: Yes, indeed. So I want to clarify to our audience that you have not examined Nolan Wells' body, but how many autopsies would you estimate you've done over the course of your career?
1: So that is correct. I have no hands-on involvement or any involvement in this case, about the same involvement as the general public, which is just observing what comes across the news. And to date, I've done upwards of 2,000 autopsies and supervised several hundred.
0: 2,000? Did you say 2,000 autopsies?
1: Yes, ma'am.
0: Okay, well, that certainly qualifies you for this discussion that we're going to have. So the questions will not be specifically about Nolan Wells. So let me ask you, have you been in the position of performing both the first and the second autopsy?
1: Yes. So primarily I perform the first autopsy. Every now and then back in my practice, whether that was in Chicago or New Mexico or even here in Seattle, I have done second autopsies.
0: Mm-hmm. So Nolan's body was transferred without his brain and the internal neck structure, including his trachea. And I read where it's fairly common for those to be retained by the first pathologist. Do you agree with that? Is that your experience?
1: I will say that typically, so when we do the first autopsy, and usually when you do an autopsy, you go in thinking that's probably the only autopsy that's going to be done. Every now and then, someone wants a second opinion or even a third. The standard protocol is to we transport or ship the body, whether that's locally or across state lines, with

0: my thoughts or commentary on what might or might not have happened.
1: Well, what do you think now, knowing that they were retained? Is that something odd, you think that, and why do you think they may have been, what might the state need to retain the throat structure for?
0: So I'm not certain why things weren't retained. I will say in other scenarios I've seen, unfortunately errors do happen, and sometimes things that were meant to go with the body, maybe they were in a separate location, because typically when you take the brain out, so the brain is a very special organ, not only by its function, right? It governs our whole body, breathing, movement. It's also different when it comes to us and how we inspect the brain or examine it at autopsy. So ideally, the brain, when we take it out for our examinations, whether it's in the hospital, medical examiner's office, coroner's office, you actually submerge it in formalin to fix it so it's firmer, so you can get better sections to look at. And so that also means sometimes it's stored in a separate closet or room within an office. And that's because at autopsy, it's softer, so a little more toward the texture of gelatin than say your heart. And so what might have happened, perhaps it was accidentally just not picked up and put along with the other contents. But again, I would just be speculating without having any knowledge of what did or did not happen. But in other cases, I have seen, a body be released. Whether that's to a funeral home, whether that's to another facility for a second autopsy, and accidentally things that should have been with the body just didn't make it, because typically the forensic pathologist or the doctor doing the autopsy is not the same person that's preparing the body. That's a whole different team that does that. And sometimes, very unfortunately, accidents happen. So I can't really speak beyond that. And then for the neck block, no idea. And so it is standard for any full autopsy examination at a medical examiner's office. We examine that body from head to toe, inside and out. And that does mean removing what we call the neck block or the larynx. So that upper airway, the trachea, all the contents of the neck, that is very standard. However, typically that should be returned with the body. And so why that didn't happen, I have no idea.
1: So okay, we can give them the benefit of the doubt. Maybe it was just in another location, but maybe it was intentional. What might they be looking for with the trachea,
0: So
1: for
0: a lot.
1: example?
0: So a lot. So the reason we examine that in every single case, whether we suspect foul play or not, right? Your neck is a vital structure. So your the entirety of your neck, what it connects your head, which includes your brain, to the rest of your body. It can connects your upper airway, so we're breathing, to your lungs, so we can breathe and respirate. And so anything that hinders air exchange can cause death. So in this case, we're talking about a body, a person that was found in a body of water. And a body of water, whether that's an ocean, a lake, a pond, a bathtub, a jacuzzi, is potentially what we call a hostile environment, which means it can cause or contribute to death in the right or wrong circumstances, depending on how you want to look at that. And so in this context, right, do we see any injuries to the neck? If we're concerned about potential foul play, we always are going to look for evidence of perhaps strangulation, right? Or somebody choking someone externally. That's the colloquial term, not how we use choking. But also water, right? Is there water there? Was there an aspiration event? So was there food that should have been in the stomach that came up usually during vomiting or retching, and then inappropriately went down that airway and obstructed airflow? And that will clearly potentially cause death depending on the amount of food. So that we have to look at the neck. And that's the front. And then the back of the neck, that's where your vertebral column is. And I'm not sure how thorough the dissection was, but you would also look for evidence of hemorrhage, injury, blunt force trauma, which means a force and impact, something struck the neck or the neck struck something. Because again, if you get injury to that spinal cord that runs through your neck, whether you were in a body of water and I don't know, a tree branch hit it or whether someone hit you.

0: you. Well, that can cause what? Paralysis. And then you would, be more likely to drown or become dead in that environment, or potentially, right? So deaths involving a body that is found in a body of water are potentially very complex cases because you have to determine, was that individual alive before entering that water, right? Or were they dead before? Were they fine in that water? Did they have a natural event, say a heart attack, while just swimming, and die? And so there are a lot of things you have to rule out. Were they intoxicated? Did that contribute? Again, were they injured in some way and lost their capacity to stay afloat and breathing? So there's a lot to examine in these
1: So,
0: cases.
1: but so then Dr. Roger Mitchell, who's the rather highly regarded pathologist, who's the former chief medical examiner for DC, I might add, has requested to have those missing parts sent to him. And of course, it remains to be seen if Mississippi will accommodate his request. They are holding on to the results of their autopsy and forwarding them to the grand jury. But how do you think? So this is, would you say this has tremendously hampered Mitchell's ability to give a thorough autopsy without those parts? Because let's say, for example, if Nolan was choked or strangled without the throat structure, there would be no way of determining that, would there?
0: There could and there could not be. So sometimes it depends, this is big F. In general, strangulation cases, you look at the neck externally and you do what's called a layered neck dissection. So you reflect every single structure on the front and the side of that neck and you look for injury. So you might be able to still see something externally. You might not. It's the big ifs. And so ideally, you would want, again, everything that's part of someone's body, so you can again examine everything with your own eyes. Otherwise, you cannot comment, right, on whether there was trauma or injury at a part of the body if you don't have that part of the body. So it's absolutely appropriate. Dr. Mitchell, who I know and respect, he is an excellent pathologist, and any pathologist would be requesting the same thing if they were doing their due diligence to have every single part of that body there so they can examine it and do their job.
1: So, I would think it would be a professional courtesy to send the missing organs over to the second pathologist. Would it not be?
0: Yes, yes.
1: So, if they refuse to send them, would that be unusual?
0: Yeah, so typically, though, the second autopsies I've done, I have not run into this issue. I've received, thankfully, the entirety of a human, so I can review it. But my expectation would be if I was doing a second autopsy and a certain structure tissue would have been, is available, my expectation would be to receive it. And if I did not, I similarly would be, requesting it so I can complete my report and my examination.
1: So you mentioned something, Dr. Nicole, about the back of the neck. Now there is a pooling of blood at the back of Nolan's head, but Dr. Mitchell did not find any fractures of the skull. What might cause such a pooling of blood? Since there was no fracture, do we have to rule out somebody whacking the person in the back of the head or him falling?
0: Right. So the significance of so we always assess for trauma, including head and neck trauma. So for blunt force, that would be in this case either that head striking a fixed object, whether that's a tree, a boat, or an object striking that head, whether that again is a tree limb or somebody else. We don't know, but we look for evidence that some engagement of force happened. And did that impact cause any changes to the head, neck, or skull or brain? And so the absence of a skull fracture means if, and the presence of pooling of blood. So the pooling of blood has indicated that a blood vessel or blood vessels burst for some reason. But without a corresponding underlying fracture, it's telling us that at least that impact wasn't terribly hard, right? And so, extreme example I'm going to provide here. Say someone, I don't know, attacks someone with a hammer, right? We very much expect a skull fracture or multiple skull fractures. So we're saying at least whatever struck that head, whether that was, him accidentally swimming into an object or something intentionally striking his head was not significant in and of itself to cause a skull fracture and significant head trauma.
1: So let's say, for example, someone had grabbed Nolan by the throat and was pounding his head against the floor or the wall. Might that cause that pool of blood?
0: Potentially. And again, I don't have a picture. I don't have, you know, the dimensions of, you know, the quantity and things like that. So all speculation, but that could be consistent.
1: So in the case of Nolan Wells, his body was discovered very close to the last place he was when he was alive. So on the shore. And that struck me as a little odd. Have you examined drowned victims? Does the body usually drift, or is it, how does that work? What's that process?
0: So it can. There are a lot of variables that I think most of us probably don't have knowledge of. You know, how deep was the water, proximity exactly to the shoreline, and then if we're talking about an environment where there are multiple boats, you know, last seen alive, could he have gotten on a boat and then somehow made it back to the same general vicinity? I don't know. Our most reliable source of information, which we usually do not have in cases, is video surveillance. Second would be auditory surveillance, so something that is picked up. But it can be. It's not uncommon, but it's also not uncommon for a body to be found at very remote from where it originally was last seen.
1: Okay. All right. So there are no gunshot wounds, stabbings, or broken limbs, but what about if someone, well, we did talk about that. Someone was choking him. That would be consistent with or possible to, given what is known about his body. So one of your particular skills or expertise is working with autopsies where there are discrepancies in the findings, Dr. Jackson. How are those cases resolved? Do you go to a second or third autopsy conducted?
0: So one of my interests, career interests, is more diagnostic discrepancies, which is a little different than this. So I work in a hospital setting right now. So that's more when a clinician thinks somebody died of cause A and we do the autopsy and we find it's a whole different cause, or something was detected on imaging by radiology before someone died. And when we get to autopsy, we find something different. So mine is the feedback loop to the hospital clinical care providers or something that was misinterpreted. And we find something different at autopsy so they can kind of change their clinical acumen.
1: I see. So how important is the toxicology report to the final determination of the cause of death? For example, if it was somehow determined that Nolan had a high level of alcohol in his blood, there would be no way to dispute that since the brain was removed, which would reveal the contents of the stomach, or would there be?
0: So toxicology is important to nearly every case, not all cases. You know, if we find somebody with 50 gunshot wounds, it really doesn't matter if they were intoxicated or not, right? We know those 50 gunshot wounds cause death. However, very important in cases, again, with bodies found in bodies of water, you always want to rule out something like drowning, right? And in a young, healthy person, you typically, who can swim, we don't think they should, you know, just drown in kind of tranquil waters. Well, things that might contribute to a drowning or even cause a drowning, right, is somebody who's intoxicated, whether that's alcohol, whether that's another substance. Independently, since we have so many conflicting stories and we're lack of clarity, were they intoxicated unrelated to swimming or being in the water and maybe had a fatal overdose and then their body was, as we say, body dumped, people panic, throw it overboard. And so we need toxicology. However, our preferred source for toxicology is blood. So the blood, so the absence of the brain should not really affect toxicology testing. So we draw blood at autopsies, we send it to a tox lab, and then they run the samples. We can also send, you know, if there is no blood, we can send different organs. So pieces of the kidney, liver, those are very common. The brain, but you can work without a brain to determine tox levels. And standard is for most offices, they would not finalize that case until tox results were back. That's how important those levels are, whether they're mm-hmm. negative, whether something's present, and if it's present, how high or low are those values? All so incredibly important.
1: It's almost a month since the death of Nolan, and the toxicology report has still not come out. Is that unusual, or is that about how long it generally takes?
0: Very unfortunately, in America, because we do have a nationwide drug problem, which means all our toxicology labs, which like a lot of places are understaffed, are overwhelmed with cases. It is not uncommon for tox results to take 1 to 3 to sometimes even longer, 6+ months to come back, which is, if you can imagine, as a practicing pathologist, that's very frustrating. And we're not placing blame on anyone except for maybe society and some of things going on a larger scale, but that is unfortunately not uncommon.
1: Okay. Dr. Nicole Jackson is a forensic pathologist and director of autopsy and after-death services for the University of Washington. She's a former medical examiner for Chicago and Seattle. Dr. Jackson, thank you so very much for being our guest this morning on What's at Stake.
0: Great. Thank you again for having me.
1: Nina Simone, I Wish I Knew.

0: Peace. This is your social justice calendar for the week of August 31st, 2026. Wednesday, September 2nd from 6 to 7:30 p.m., there will be an in-person info session with Rising organizers about their community organizing fellowship located at Dorothy I. Height Benning Neighborhood Library. That's 3935 Benning Road Northeast in Washington, D.C. More information is at risingorganizers.org. On Friday, September 4th from 12 to 2 p.m., the ARC Farmers will be harvesting vegetables, fruits, and herbs, and flowers to share with the public. 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Also on Friday, September 4th from 6:30 to 8:30 p.m., Sankofa Video Books and Cafe will be hosting a book event with Dr. E. Fay Williams Esquire called This Is Me. 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On Saturday, September 5th, from 9 a.m. to 1 p.m., Cleveland Park Farmers Market hosts a food waste drop-off event. By bringing food scraps and soiled paper, meet fellow community members who care also about making an environmental difference. 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
1: And welcome back to What's at Stake. I'm Verna Avery Brown. Well, the case of the mysterious death of Nolan Wells is scheduled to go before a grand jury. And to the millions of Americans eager to find out how 18-year-old Nolan, a college football player in peak physical condition, just disappeared on the 4th of July and turned up unalived, as the kids say, on the shores of Horn Beach, that's good news. That's going to a grand jury. An anxious public is hoping someone will be held accountable for his death if it's determined to be foul play. But grand juries don't always yield a suspect or indicted, but even though the popular adage is that you can indict a ham sandwich, an indictment is not always guaranteed. Justin Hansford is an American professor of law and civil rights advocate and executive director of the Thurgood Marshall Civil Rights Center at Howard University School of Law. He's a Fulbright scholar who studied Nelson Mandela's legal career. He specializes in critical race theory, human rights, and law and social movements. Known for first into Geneva advocacy, reparations work, and leadership in the UN Permanent Forum on People of African Descent, he also co-authored the 7th edition of Race, Racism, and American Law, and he's a native Washingtonian. Good morning, Attorney Hansford. Welcome to What's at Stake.
2: Good morning. Happy to be here.
1: Well, I'm not going to ask you what school you went to.
2: Be clear. Yeah, the best HBCU out there, Howard University.
1: I was talking high school since you.
2: Oh, high school! Trying to get deep, in there. Yeah, I grew up in Silver Spring, Maryland, mostly. So I went to John F. Kennedy High School there, I graduated from Sherwood High School.
1: Okay, all right. So shout out to all those listeners that are listening from that area. So, Attorney Hansford, welcome. And given the racial dynamics in this case, four guys leave out for a 4th of July outing, three whites, one black, and the black guy doesn't return with his friends, and 2 days later washes up on the shore of Horn Island. And this takes place in the state that ranks number one with more lynchings, black lynchings, than any other state in the U.S. history. Of course, that doesn't in any way mean that race was definitely a factor in his death, but describe how the grand jury process works and what you believe are the chances for justice to prevail.
2: Great. Well, the grand jury process, I actually became familiar with it because, like you said, I was living near Ferguson, Missouri, when Mike Brown was killed and murdered there in 2014. And as you know, there was a grand jury process there in Missouri where the district attorney Bob McCullough ran that process in a way that was very disturbing. And even though people say you can indict a ham sandwich, so to speak, it's also true that through the grand jury process, you can make it impossible to indict this ham sandwich as well, even someone where there's a smoking gun like Darren Wilson. So that grand jury process was manipulated through a number of tactics. Remember, a grand jury process is a collection of 12 to 15 people. They're not a jury that determines guilt or innocence. They determine whether or not there is probable cause to arrest and move forward with an indictment, but only on serious charges, usually like felony charges. So that's the type of process that is done. It's similar to a trial, but usually it's the prosecutor presenting evidence, and it's just the goal is not to determine guilt or innocence again. It's just to see if there's enough there to bring the charges. And so that it can, I will say them in Ferguson, it was a situation where, because the prosecutor has so much control, if you don't have trust in the prosecutor's fairness, they can bring a lot of information or not enough information. They can present the information in a way that is biased. And the grand jury really is often beholden to the prosecutor's skills in terms of determining whether or not to go forward with the charges.
1: So a lot of power rests with the prosecutor. And in the case of Nolan Wells, the prosecutor would be from that part of Jackson County, I would assume. So is there a panel of judges or just one judge?
2: So this is in the grand jury process, there's a foreman, but it's not a judge that makes a decision. It is a grand jury that will vote. And they need to, in Mississippi, they need to have at least 12 yes votes, even though they may have up to 15 people present involved in the deliberation. And so it is a situation where the jury decides. It's not a judge that will decide, but so the jury decides. So it's designed to be a process that democratizes the prosecution's use of its power to indict, so that there's a voice of the people involved with these serious charges. That's the idea behind it. But as I said earlier, the criticism has come because everyday citizens don't know the ins and outs of law enforcement that expertly, and a good DA has the skill to indicate to these grand juries through a word here, a word there, you know, how they present evidence, that they should have one outcome or another. And most grand juries are pretty deferential to the prosecutors who are very powerful and very, very good at their job. So there's been there was a lot of discussions after Ferguson's grand jury process that the process needed to be revisited explored. But the thing is, in places like Mississippi, these are locally run grand juries. This is not a federal grand jury. If it was a murder charge, for example, coming from the state of Mississippi, it would be a state Mississippi grand jury. So another thing that's interesting here, there's not going to be a transcript. In the Missouri grand jury process, there was a very extensive transcript that was released that gave us ins and outs of what was said and what evidence was brought. And that's how we knew that, they were able to, you know, bring Darren Wilson himself to come speak on his own behalf and all of these different things. But I understand in Mississippi, it's confidential and they don't keep transcripts. They don't have a court reporter to keep these transcripts. So we won't have that same level of access.
1: So it's a secret grand jury, basically. Well, when you speak about evidence, there's audio from the phone call that the young men made to the sea tow company when they discovered their boat was leaking and needed to be towed. The audio was professionally enhanced by a woman named Jeanette Brantley, and she discovered a very unsettling and, if you believe what many say they hear, a quite damning conversation taking place in the background. It's difficult to understand, but if you listen very carefully, you can make out some words. Brian, let's hear that audio.
3: Hey, we're at the west tip of Horn, and our bilge pump stopped working. We're sinking. Can y'all please come? We have a membership.
4: What is this clip? I can't make it out at all.
1: So people are saying what they hear. Our voices saying, "Want me to cover him up? Is he dead? Nolan. Oh my God, Nolan didn't die. Get in the boat. Ah, shut the F up. Damn it, Bart." And then the dispatcher herself at the tow company says, "Who is breathing?" So play it once again, Brian. I want people to listen closely, see if you hear any such thing.
3: Hey, we're at the west tip of Horn, and our bilge pump stopped working. We're sinking. Can y'all please come? We have a membership.
1: Okay, so attorney Hansford,
5: if I can wait, I might have to go in.
1: When there is controversial evidence such as this, who makes the call? Is that the almighty prosecutor again? What are the chances audio that's controversial such as this would be allowed to be heard by the grand jury?
2: That audio should be allowed to be heard, or audio. My understanding is that the state also had an engineer also look at this audio. And so in addition to the one done by the Black woman who did that editing, you know, God bless her, I think there's also going to be a Mississippi State engineer who will do that editing, and that type of evidence will certainly be there. The process is one where what we saw in the grand jury in Ferguson was the prosecutor has all the discretion, right? But usually they give more evidence as opposed to less evidence, because you know it's not a trial where they're going to be determining whether or not there's guilt or innocence. You're just trying to determine whether you meet the probable cause standard, which is a low standard. I mean, there's a lot of people who are arrested and charges are brought around the country that are dropped. So it doesn't necessarily mean that someone has to be proven guilty to have charges brought. So you would think that it's a standard that should be able to be met if there's a basic level of evidence. That's the probable cause standard.
1: Okay, so another thing, heretofore, none of the young men, all of whom lawyered up the same night that Nolan became missing, none of them have taken lie detector tests. Can the prosecutor require them to take lie detector tests? And yeah, I would think that would be standard procedure, but I could be wrong. You're the lawyer.
2: Well, one thing I can say is that what I did hear is that these young people are highly resourced. One of them has a parent who is a judge. So it's likely that they have their own lawyers already.
1: Will they participate in the grand jury, those lawyers? Will they be able to participate?
2: If indeed the DA decides to bring in those kids for questioning, or those people who are on the boat for questioning, then I'm sure the lawyer would want to be able to participate there at that same time. But that's, again, we don't know the answer to that. All this is happening in secrecy behind closed doors. But the fact that they have a judge who is involved and who has already, you know, tried to speak out and make a statement, it says that they're that they're going to, those parents are going to be involved, and they're going to use all the tools they can to protect their children.
1: So if that grand jury fails to indict any of the young men, what options do the family of Nolan Wells have? Can they appeal?
2: There's no appeal in a decision to not bring an indictment, because there's no case where they were found innocent to appeal. Historically, the idea was federal charges could be brought when state charges are not brought. I actually was a participant in the Supreme Court case about this back in 2019, I believe. But the idea behind having the ability for the federal government to come in and bring charges comes out of states like Mississippi throughout history that were not bringing charges against Ku Klux Klan members, and we're not bringing charges against people who were engaged in racial crimes, and the federal government has the ability to do that. But with this Department of Justice, that is really not the best group to be having to appeal to. But that's really their appeal essentially is to the federal government to come in and bring federal charges. There's no way you can appeal a non-indictment decision from a grand jury, as opposed to, say, if you lost a trial in a state court where there could be an appeal. Usually people who appeal are the people who are found guilty who want to appeal.
1: What are your thoughts? Are you optimistic that justice will prevail in this particular case, Attorney Hansford?
2: I'll be honest. I was not encouraged by the fact that there was a leak of this idea that Nolan Wells was drinking at the time, from, I believe that came from Mississippi state authorities, and that came out right after the audio was released to the public. So it seemed to me similar. Again, I all my frame of reference is the Mike Brown case, where in that Mike Brown case, people leaked that, oh, he was no angel. I don't know if you remember that whole discourse around mm-hmm. Mike Brown. You know, people mm-hmm. tried to paint this picture, which seemed to justify this idea that the person deserved it because of their actions. And I was very disturbed when I saw that leak. The fact that that leak happened at the time it did seemed like there was an effort to create the same type of narrative, like a pattern. So that made me skeptical, and I didn't like the sound of it. But I'm keeping my fingers crossed, because we don't know what's happening behind the scenes.
1: So to all the people that are sort of excited about the fact that there is going to be a grand jury, what would you say? Are there any words of caution, or what should we look for out of this grand jury, secret grand jury?
2: You're right. Well, it is a part of the process that is normal. It happens often in these types of cases. And so it is a good sign that there is a grand jury. So that means at least charges are being considered. And so that it is a good sign. So they should feel good that there is a grand jury, because the other option is there could be no grand jury and they could just be shrugging their shoulders. So there is a grand jury that's taking place, but certainly you're not out of the woods yet, because our experience has shown us that the way justice systems work in states across the country, especially the state of Mississippi, is not always going to turn out the way that we think it should. So we keep our fingers crossed and be hopeful. And I hope people that are watching it, like myself, I'm definitely watching it and hoping that there are charges brought. But we really can't know at this stage how it's going to turn out.
1: But again, if there are no charges dropped, that's sort of the end of the matter. It's kind of like, oh, well, or there are no options for the family.
2: Well, the Department of Justice, like the federal Department of Justice is the next option. And so that is the question. So now this is not just directly Donald Trump per se. You should have we call them AUSA. So you should have a federal prosecutor in the state of Mississippi that would have the ability to explore federal charges.

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0: Hello, I'm Susan Young, Chair of the Pacifica Foundation Board of Directors. 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

0: Good morning, everybody. Welcome to WPFW 89.3 FM, your station for jazz and justice. And we're so excited to be on this morning. And I know that I'm going to ask so many questions that everybody's going to say, well, we know everything there is about it. Why should we go to see it? But that's all right. I want to ask every question I have. I am so excited that you've chosen to come on WPFW to tell everybody about this. Now, remember, we stream, so we're all over the world. People are going to hear about this, but we want to mainly talk about people in D.C. and the D.C. area so that they can come to see this wonderful film. Yeah, we have with us this morning former mayor of Washington, D.C., and that's Mayor Sharon Pratt. And guess what? We've got an extra one. We've got her daughter, Dr. Amy Anthony, who is director of this new documentary series entitled The Capitol. I've lived in the Washington, D.C. area since I was in law school 100 years ago, but I don't know a lot about D.C. I understand this film is going to teach me everything I need to know. And then later at 10:30 this morning, we're going to have Kareem Muhammad on, and we'll tell you more about him later. But we've got to get to our guest this morning. All of you will remember the wonderful, beautiful Sharon Pratt, who was our mayor some time ago here in Washington, D.C. Now, I was here for that, and I do know about the time she served. She is the founding director of the Institute of Politics, Policy, and History, which was established on the campus of the University of the District of Columbia by Mayor Muriel Bowser. You know, we're just so fortunate. We've had women, and we may be having another woman, I don't know, but there's something about women that's doing great things. I remember when I ran for office in Louisiana, there were no women mayors, and then suddenly there were Black women mayors in New Orleans, Baton Rouge, Shreveport. So, Sharon, we teach our people that they can run for these offices too, don't we? Okay. All right. She's gotten so many awards. I'm just looking at some of these. Top 10 women in 1991, listed in the World Book Encyclopedia, first African-American female mayor of a major city, People Magazine's 50 Most Beautiful in 1991, and they could give her that award again. I'm just looking at her now. There's so many more, but she is a fellow. Howard and I attended Howard Law School, so did she. And I don't want to say too much more about her because I want them to begin telling us about the film. Let me just tell you a little bit about her daughter, Amy, and that's spelled Dr. Amy, A-I-M-E-E, Dixon Anthony. Good morning, Amy. How are you?
1: I'm good. Thank you.
0: Okay. You too are a native of Washington, D.C., and I assume that's what got you interested in putting this film together. So we don't want to spend a lot of time talking about it. You can tell us some things that you want us to know about you, but I want to get to the point where we start inviting people. We get them interested in coming out to see that film and seeing it when it's on WETA, but we can tell them about that just a little bit later. So now you are the director of programs at the Institute of Politics, Policy, and History, and you work closely with your mother. How wonderful. I remember my mom and I got, an honorary doctorate degree together, and we thought that was really something. Everybody keeps saying, how did you get a degree like that with your mom? You're working with your mom, and how fortunate you are, because we love your mom here in Washington, D.C. Okay, let's get right to the film. I want you to discuss laborers who brought stone from Stafford, Virginia to build Washington landmarks, first of all, because somebody's trying to take some of our landmarks away.
2: Yeah, yes. Go ahead, Amy.
1: Yeah, there's an island called Government Island in Stafford County, Virginia. Mm-hmm. And you can still go there. They have trails there. It's absolutely beautiful. It's about 40 miles south of D.C., and that is where they found the Acquia Stone that was hauled by enslaved workers from that area to the land that became D.C. Mm-hmm. And it was a space that Washington and L'Enfant, Pierre Charles L'Enfant, who helped design the city, asked the Congress to buy so that they could have the stone to create all the buildings that make D.C. D.C.
2: And mm-hmm. if I could just weigh in there,
0: sure.
2: I think mm-hmm. something that was interesting to me, and Faye, like everybody, I was born here. A lot of this story I didn't know until we started doing the deep dive, because they don't tell the story of this
0: Absolutely.
2: Extraordinary city, so critical to our American democracy. But that said,

0: Columbia, permanent capital. But he wanted there to be, for the major buildings, especially the U.S. Capitol, for it to be enduring. And that is why when they finally found this quarry, they wanted to transport this granite or stone to Jenkins Hill, which we know today as Capitol Hill. And so we need to be respectful of that intention that took place quite a few years ago.
1: Okay. Well, I think you mentioned, or Amy mentioned, something about finding the resources to put this this city together. They didn't have time to take a lesson from the person who's in the White House now, right? Just take it from the taxpayers. But we're glad they found a way then, because one of the things is, I was looking at that little short film, was wondering, oh, are there going to be any Black people in this? And I saw that one person there, a very handsome young man. So Amy or Sharon, will you tell us about who that was and what role he played?
0: Go ahead, Amy.
2: Well, that person was Benjamin Banneker. And he was pivotal in helping to lay out the boundaries for what became DC. He was brought on by Andrew Ellicott, who was a Quaker. He was Ellicott was the most renowned surveyor in the nation at the time. And he said, I have someone I think I should bring on our team who's a very gifted, brilliant man. And it was a free African-American, Benjamin Banneker, who there was some little bit of pushback from Jefferson. And, you know, obviously Washington also was a slaveholder, but they understood his value and he was on the team and worked around the clock, often at night, looking up at the stars to figure out where were the boundary stones going to lie to create that diamond shape was the original shape of Washington, D.C.
1: Well, they also had the good sense to have another young man to fix their food. Tell us about that person.
2: You want to speak on that?
0: What was that again?
2: About James Hemings.
0: Oh, James Hemings. Oh, yeah. Of course, it all began in terms of the deal to bring the Capitol to Washington, D.C. It began at Thomas Jefferson's temporary home in New York. Most people don't know that the actual first inauguration, the one that administered the oath of office to George Washington, was in New York City. That was where it was the temporary capital. The capital throughout the Revolutionary War was Philadelphia. That's Independence Hall, Declaration of Independence. That's where the Constitution was ratified. But they made a decision to move out of there when all the soldiers who had worked throughout the Revolutionary War didn't get paid. So there was a mutiny in the Capitol in Philadelphia. They were coming after those members. And the governor of Pennsylvania refused to activate the militia to protect them. So they just fled. They went to New York. They then voted overwhelmingly to bring the Capitol back to Pennsylvania, but this time Susquehanna. The story is, though, Madison, with the encouragement of Jefferson and indirectly Washington, they did not want that capital in Pennsylvania. And the biggest reason was it was an abolitionist-leaning state. And in fact, if you had an enslaved person there longer than 6 months, Pennsylvania was going to, you were going to be emancipated. So it was a real source of consternation for the Southerners to have the capital there. And that's when Madison and Jefferson came up with the idea to cut a deal with Alexander Hamilton to bring the capital to the Chesapeake region. In exchange, the Southerners would support his financial plan. But the person who was instrumental to that dinner was James Hemings, the first American to ever be trained in the culinary arts in France.
1: Well, I'm sure glad they didn't leave it in Susquehanna. I've been there, and I tell you, it was hard finding that little place. The people were wonderful once I got there, but I went to visit the students at the college there, and there were a lot of twists and turns to get there. Okay, well, see, that's new. Most of us don't know that was an early thought about doing that. So let's discuss the significance of Washington, D.C. in our nation's history. I know there are a lot of negative things going on here, but it's not the fault of the people who live and have worked in Washington, D.C.
0: The very first decision after the ratification of the Constitution was the Residence Act of 1790.

0: That was the decision to affirmatively establish the Capitol here in Washington, or the District of Columbia along the banks of the Potomac, with a interim capital in Philadelphia. Philadelphia at that time was the largest city in all of this brand new nation of the United States of America. It was second largest of any city within the British Empire before we, you know, got our independence. So it was a significant city. And so they had that as the interim capital, and they gave George Washington 10 years to build this new capital here. And that it was an uphill climb. It was an uphill climb to build this capital. That's part of what this story is about, how it happened, and the role of people that some now castigate, an immigrant, l'enfant, someone with a not a typical faith, the Quaker, Ellicott, and then a free African-American man who Amy Cott pointed out how he was so critical looking at the stars to chart the boundaries. This is a man that a lot of people said, well, he was must have been trained by one of the Ellicotts because they lived across the way from Andrew Ellicott's cousin. His training came from a West African tribe that was known to be expert in terms of astronomy. And he was a really, he was self-educated, a brilliant man. And in fact, when they, this the DC commissioners, and we know something about dealing with DC commissioners, when they fired Pierre L'Enfant, he said, well, good, you all figured out on your own. He took his plans and left. It was because Banneker had a photographic memory that they were able to proceed. He knew what to do. So Ellicott was safe because Banneker had the photographic memory to proceed. He was quite an extraordinary man who later, we'll talk about it later, he challenged Thomas Jefferson, who was his quote unquote boss, about how do you author something like the Declaration of Independence where all men are created equal, and then you have over 600 enslaved people. He did call him out on it.
1: Yeah. Well, you know, I've got about 1,000 questions here, but we're gonna kind of skip over some of them and get to the point of where is this event so that people in the Washington, D.C. area will know how they can get to come. So everybody get your pens and your pencils out while Amy maybe deals with the next question of why, because you're going to want to write this down so that you can get tickets to go. All right. And it's going to be free for a change. We have something free in Washington, D.C. But Amy, maybe you can answer this. Why did it take so long to document the history of D.C. and why this series is so important?
2: I don't know why it's taken so long for us to recognize the rich history of this origin story and of many stories of this wonderful city that I am happy to call home, D.C. And so, you know, my mother said it's 250th anniversary of this country. We must tell this story. We had initially had funding by NEH. And that changed. And so we pivoted and said, we will make a mini documentary to make sure that this is put out there for this important year. So that is why we took it on upon ourselves to tell this extraordinary. I mean, it's really fascinating, all the different characters and the diversity of the people involved in creating DC.
1: Well, this is going to be like Hollywood, everybody who's listening. You get a chance to put on your best dress, your best suit, and come out to this is a Hollywood type opening of this film. So we want you to know how to be there, and we want to have them give you the information on how you get those tickets. They're going to go fast because everybody in DC is going to want to know about this. Okay, let's go tell everybody how they can get tickets for this wonderful film.
2: Well, next Wednesday, September the 9th at 6 p.m. at the Hirshhorn Museum, the Smithsonian's Hirshhorn. They are co-sponsoring the event with us, the Smithsonian is. You can go to our website, ipph.org. That's ipph.org to register to get tickets to come. The attire will be DC festive, whatever that means for you, because it will be a red carpet gathering, as Dr. Williams has pointed out. So have fun and dress up however you feel that looks for you.
1: Okay. And repeat that, it's a short one. Repeat the website.
2: IPPH.org, G-O-O-R-G.
1: Okay, and everyone must have a ticket, am I right? Because
2: yes.
1: At a certain point, you're gonna have to cut it off because I know so many people are gonna want to see it, but they'll have chances later. We will talk about that later, but we want this to be the biggest affair. We want this to be Washington, D.C.'s Hollywood event, so it's gonna be exciting, I know. All right, let's see. Sharon, you haven't told us what you're probably just dying to tell us, so let's see if you can tell us something else about the film and your role in it.
0: Well, my principal role was to make certain we raised the money and managed to do it, since any Doge came in and took the money. And but also, I end up being the narrator. We had to do it on a tight budget, so I got to be the narrator. Years ago, when I worked at Pepco, I did commercials for them, and I got to be a member of SAG, closest my opportunity to be some, in Hollywood. So I get to do that again, and played a role in pulling together some extraordinary historians who have chronicled different aspects of this story. A principal one is a public historian named Fergus Borderwick, but we touch bases with a lot of people, and people like Erica Armstrong Dunbar, who is a co-executive producer on The Gilded Age. And she did a great story about the runaway enslaved woman, Ona Judge. And it sort of reinforced how important it was to the planters, the Southerners, not to be in Philadelphia. Mm-hmm. There was Philadelphia became a real center of Black intelligentsia and Black churches and Black initiatives. Why? Because of the Quakers. The Quakers were the ones. They consistently were the ones. And so at any rate, we turned to a lot of people. That was my role. And I supported Amy, but Amy really is the lead on pulling together the production, the cinematographers, the editors, the post-production editors, all of that to make Wednesday night possible.
1: Mm-hmm. Well, we thank you so much for that. And you have to forgive me. I called you Sharon. But if you know Johnny Ford down in Tuskegee, Alabama, he says we must always say Your Honor or the Honorable Sharon Pratt. So let's
0: We've been
1: start
0: knowing
1: over.
0: Each other a long time. And so that's quite all right.
1: Okay, then I just want you. I serve on his board now, so it's wonderful meeting all the mayors. So many of you who were in the beginning, we were so proud of you. I mean, we're still proud of everybody who becomes mayor, who looked like us. But those in the beginning, I mean, those were special times when we all stood by the radio sometimes and listened.
0: Right.
1: We didn't all have televisions and Zoom and everything. And of course, we have with us, who helped us with this show, Miss Erica Walcott. And I think she signed up before she even told me things about you and what I was to talk about the film. She was so excited when she just listened to it. So I hope everybody gets a chance to see it, if not at the event, then later on, which you can, of course, tell people if you want to how they can get to see it later on. Does someone want to address that before we run out of time?
2: Yes, it will also be on September 10th, WETA Plus, WETA Plus, PBS Plus and their WETA's YouTube station will be streaming the program on all of their different affiliates.
1: Okay,
2: both
1: the first
2: series and as episodes.
1: At first, we want those who are willing to get all dressed up, which is wonderful, and come out to an event like this. I haven't been to this kind of event in Washington, D.C. for a long time. So I know it's going to be wonderful. It's going to be beautiful. And if I can get there, hope I can still fit into my dresses that I used to wear when I would go to events like this, because, I did live in the Hollywood area at one time, but I don't think I can get in one of those. Now, let's go back to you, Amy, now that we've got that. And one more time, we're going to want to talk about how to get the tickets. But I want to ask you, making a documentary isn't easy, is it? How did you do it? I mean, how did you decide to do such great work?
2: This is my first documentary project. I was very fortunate to have a good friend, somebody I've known a long time who's been in the documentary space for a while, Caroline Christopher, helped me through the process. But I have been a filmmaker for many, many years. I've done a lot of narratives and have won some awards for my early films. So I'm familiar with the film space. In fact, I used to be a costume designer and I lived in Hollywood doing that. So I had exposure to how to make a film, and I knew a lot of great talent, including Caroline, to help me. And so, we knew the story. I worked closely with my mother, and Caroline to create a script, and we kept it simple, but focused on like the key story so that we could get the story out there. But we absolutely want to delve into some of these stories in the future as we plan to make many more documentary films about the history of DC.
1: Do you plan to make other films about maybe certain aspects of Washington, D.C., or any other subject?
2: Absolutely. We are exploring ideas of talking about the indigenous community that was here prior to anyone being in the space. We're considering delving more into the story of people like James Hemings, who was an important character, obviously, in shaping the creating the space for people to come together, and also his own important history, as my mother spoke to about him studying in France, and being pivotal to Thomas Jefferson. Those are some of the stories we want to talk about. Ona Judge's story. And how important she was to being having agency and finding her freedom. So there's so many. We want to talk about the different communities in DC and how they got started. In fact, in this story, we begin to delve into some of the first buildings, some of the first homes that were in Washington, DC,
0: But are still here.
2: that are still here, like the Thomas Law House in Southwest.
1: Oh,
2: And
1: I
2: you
1: live
2: know,
1: right
2: there's
1: in
2: many.
1: back of the Thomas Law House.
2: Really? Yes.
1: Yes. Okay, well, I got a whole bunch of other questions, as I said. So let me just ask if you are thinking of doing any by Black women. I mean, I know your mom, we all know her, and we hope she'll have many stories all the time. But there were many wonderful Black women who once lived here in D.C., like Sadie T.M. Alexander and others. There are others. Are you thinking of doing
0: Tanner,
1: anything
0: yes.
1: on
0: And
1: Black women?
0: we're doing spin-offs, podcasts from some of the, as we do something like this, the Capitol, the origin story. But you're right, there are so many rich stories. I've been to the Law House, had no idea its role in all of this. And so we do want to delve into that. Tamika Nunley, who is now the chair of the history department at Duke University, a very impressive young, everybody's young to me, the African American woman scholar. She's done a lot of scholarship around African American women who were here when the doors opened in 1800. Not surprisingly, Washington, D.C. became the first major American city to have a majority Black population. And that's not surprising since we were chosen for the exact purpose of preserving the institution of slavery, and therefore had a strong presence of African Americans. But there are lots of spin-offs. I mean, think of the James Hemings story. James Hemings only came back to the United States because Thomas Jefferson was able to prevail upon Sally, his sister, to return from France, even though she would have been free had she remained different. But by that time, she was expecting a child. And so her brother came back to protect her. So they're more personal stories. And you think, at the end of the day, this James Hemings, who was trained as in the culinary arts of France, basically sets the template for what a White House chef will be, even though he never works at the White House. He starts training those who will work there when Thomas, because Jefferson will soon become president. It's a lot of interesting, almost gossipy stories that we want to explore. And make it more human. We're not a city of marbles. We're a city of people.
1: Wonderful. We are fast running out of time, and I've got a thousand other questions to ask, but I want to go back to Amy and say, is there something you didn't address that you'd like to take a minute and address? And then I'm going to come to you, Your Honor, once she's finished.
2: Yes, I just want to say, please visit our website, ipph.org, for the event, but also to find other programs that we do. We also have a YouTube page, and we would love people to visit it. It's IPPH. At IPPH is our YouTube page, and we have over 300 videos of programs that we've done, to include interviews with people like Alethea Tanner's descendant, and interviews with some of the scholars that my mother mentioned about early DC history. So we have a lot of programs that we've already done, but this is our first documentary.
1: Okay, Your Honor, I want to ask you a question. This program is in remembrance of the one and only Dick Gregory. I know you probably have 1,000 stories you can tell about him, but can you think of one thing you remember about him?
0: Wow, I had the privilege of spending a lot of time with Dick Gregory. Well, he was one of the few people who marched with me faithfully on statehood. He, Reverend Sharpton, of course, Mark Thompson.
1: Oh, Mark, yes.
0: and then Jesse was there, but the most consistent one was Dick Gregory and Sharpton, along with Mark. And he was always thinking ahead, and I was fascinated. He was a good friend with especially my second husband, and he'd come over to the house a lot, and he'd talk about how I should put the news together. And he said, "Don't you see this little sister?" And then he said, "But you got to put it over here with this little sister." I mean, I thought, there's no way I can match that kind of capacity to see intrigue. You know, he was brilliant.
1: He always, and I know we could talk about him a whole show, so we'll have to invite you back. But what would you like to say for the last minute, about 30 seconds?
0: Well, he was a blessing to us. He was a blessing to the world. He was brilliant. He stimulated our thinking, and he also tried to promote a sense of health in our behavior and in our diets. And he tried to do that with members of my own family. We loved him.
1: And this has been my honor. I've had so much fun today, and I know Erica has too. She's sitting over there smiling. But I will announce it again before next week when the event goes on, and we'll talk about, you know, it being on and how they can see it, those who aren't fortunate enough to get tickets. We love you. We thank you, Your Honor. We thank you, daughter. And we know it's going to be a great success, because we're going to help to make it a big success here on WPFW. Thank you. I love you.
0: Thank you so much. Love you
1: too. We'll be right back. We're going to take a short break.
0: All right. Bye-bye.
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0: Welcome back to Wake Up and Stay Woke here in Washington, D.C. We've just had on the Honorable Sharon Pratt, who was once the mayor here of Washington, D.C., and she and her daughter have a film coming up. We're going to continue to tell you about that until it opens here in Washington, D.C. They're going to have a Hollywood-type opening here, and we're so excited about it. Well, there's a lot going on out there. You know, we're also in the season for people running for office, and sometimes things go right and sometimes they don't go right. But we are going to talk with one of my good friends in just a few moments. But first, I want to tell you about another event that's going on here in Southwest D.C., on the waterfront. Well, the AARP chapter is having a big health clinic, and that is so important. I hope that people in the area will come out to that health clinic. It's going to be held on Wednesday, September 16th, from 11 a.m. to 2 p.m., and it's at the River Park Mutual Homes. It's a high-rise building. You can easily find it. It's right around the corner from my house, so I have no excuse for not being there. But it's in the Charles Goodman Room at 1311 Delaware Avenue Southwest in Washington, D.C. Again, that's the program that's given by Miss Betty Jean Talbert Jones. Many of you will know her because she's Miss AARP in this side of town. Okay, well, I'll be telling you a little more about that before the time comes, but I wanted you to know that it's coming up on the 16th of September. All right, then. Well, let's go to my next guest. And he was just a teenager when I met him on the staff of Congressman Mervyn Dimley. You know, young people don't want you to say that, but I am old enough to have known him when he was very young. I could tell you probably his whole history, but I won't. Mm-hmm. He's done some great things. And of course, he went on, like everybody on Congressman Dimley's staff had to become a lawyer. If you weren't a lawyer when you came there, he soon got you in law school. That's why you have so many women lawyers here in Washington, D.C., because they were influenced by Congressman Mervyn Dimley. For those of you who know him, I know that our next guest, Talib, who is with us, and those of you who know him, just kind of listen to him, because I know he's going to give you some of that history. But we're going to talk with Talib Kareem Muhammad. Good morning, my little brother. How are you? He's got gray hair now. I knew him before he had that gray hair, but good morning.
1: Well, you know, I am so grateful, as you mentioned, to have been blessed to have come off the streets, literally, into the office of Congressman Merv Dimley. Congressman Dimley, as you know, was lieutenant governor of this great state of California, and some people like to show that California is actually an Arabic word, which is a demonstration that, you know, there are Muslims here before Columbus in America, but that's another topic. Nevertheless, he was the first African-American lieutenant governor, or at least African-American that we know, that there, mm-hmm. you know, back in the day, people who may have been governing may have been Black too, but we just don't know the history. Nevertheless, he was, and he then went on to become the chairman of the Congressional Black Caucus when you were working with him. And back in 1990, when I first got to Washington, D.C., I was just leaving the Air Force Academy, where mm-hmm. I was studying astronautical engineering, and I had been discriminated against. And so I left the academy and came here to Washington, D.C. to complete my engineering studies at Howard University. And I needed a job. And so the congressman that actually nominated me to the Air Force Academy, Congressman John Conyers, he didn't have any jobs. And so then I went to the congressman that was representing my father, because at that time he was in Memphis, and Congressman Harold Ford Sr.'s legislative director, David War. I told him that I was going to Howard. And so he said, okay, I know the chief of staff for Congressman Merv Dimley. And he also went to Howard Law School along with me. So I'm going to send you over there. And back in those days, this was before the internet, before, you know, text messaging or, you know, apps. So he gave me what the equivalent was. You remember that? What that was, Dr. Faye?
0: I'm not sure. I've forgotten some things.
1: He took out his pad, wrote a note, and sent me down with this note to the office of Congressman Merv Dimley. And this note was handed over to none other than Victor Fraser, who was also a lawyer at that time, but he went on to become a congressman himself, representing his Congress, his community in the U.S. Virgin Islands. And so he opened up the note, and then he told me to sit down. And in a short time later, I was escorted into the office to meet none other than Congressman Dimely himself. I told Congressman Dimely my story, and Congressman Dimely hired me on the spot. And I got a chance to meet and work with the amazing people like yourself, of course, Victor Frazier, Marva Jo Kamp, you know, just Adonis Hoffman, so many amazing lawyers that we got a chance to work with. The great Nelita.
0: You know, all you had to do is mention wanting to go to law school. I was in Michigan at the time, and I just casually said once when he came to Michigan to visit, I once thought about law school, but I guess it's too late now. That was the end of it. And then in the summer of that year, I had not taken the LSAT or anything. And Mr. Dimely said, I have spoken with Attorney Reed, Herb Reed, at the school in Washington, D.C., because I had been looking at another school if I ever went, you know. But he said, don't worry about it. Just take it when you can, but get ready and come on up here. And that's sort of what I did. And I fully intended to go back to Michigan, where I was then head of a department, but I never got back there. I finished like Mayor Pratt. I stayed at Howard University, and I'm glad I did, because there's so many wonderful people like you. Now, we're not going to talk about the issues of your campaign or any of that, because we know the rules here, and we'd have to invite a whole bunch of other people. We just want to talk about the process and the challenges you had just to get on the ballot. So let's go to that now. I know there was a case that was recently decided, but tell us about what happened there.
1: Absolutely. Well, of course, one of the things that Congressman Dimely influenced, as you say, beyond just people who went to law school, I started off as an engineer and then went to law, but he also influenced people to, you know, become servants of the public themselves and run for office. You ran for office as a result of, you know, working for Congressman Dimely. Of course, we talked about Victor Frazier, who ran for office as a result of working for Mr. Dimely, and, you know, subsequently, his daughter ran for office, you know, and so did I. And I ran for office for mayor of Washington, D.C. Never thought about ever being a mayor of Washington, D.C., but my father and the great Marion Barry were classmates. And my father ultimately got elected to the Memphis City Council as the first Muslim to ever be elected down there. And so we followed in those footsteps, and our goal was simply to make sure that we ended the horrible practices in D.C. where our children are being totally failed. You know, we have a boy that was just killed in my neighborhood of Ward 3 just before the school ended last semester. And his killers, the boys who pistol whipped him, shot him, stole his money, went right back to school the very next day. And then they returned to school this past Monday. And the principal who let him in school didn't even suspend them. He got promoted and is now the chancellor of schools. So in D.C., I was told, Talib, you have to come and run for mayor here because these people don't care about the youth. They're corrupt. They're taking money under the table. And our children are just totally being, you know, just spoiled. We're losing a whole generation. And nobody is willing to speak out. So I came to, you know, to basically, you know, run for that particular mission. And I thought that this was something that the Almighty wanted me to do. And I still think it was exactly what he wanted me to do, because every day I heard stories of other children beyond this children who were killed, or, you know, other family members who have been mugged, or, you know, cars broken into, and nobody having any answers. And the people who were responsible on the D.C. Council were just basically complicit. You know, they were dedicate the money that is necessary to basically supporting after school programs, and instead they wanted to fund football stadiums. So
0: okay, well, we know that there are a lot of people who are running for various offices. And as I said in the beginning, we're not going to talk about your issues. I'm glad you mentioned that case, though, because that's not a political issue. But I would have to invite all the other candidates. And I will if they feel that we crossed the line here. But I don't think we did, because we are here to talk about a process.
1: Exactly.
0: And we want others to know about the process so that they don't have to go through the same challenges you went through. So for people seeking to be on the ballot is what we're talking about by way of petitions. So let's go into that discussion.
1: Yes.
0: Tell us what happened.
1: In order to run for office, you have to basically register with the DC Board of Elections. And the DC Board of Elections is supposed to be there to make sure that people get access to voting for people who they want to represent them. That's what the mission of the organization is. But when you look at what's happened to me, you can see that, you know, that's not what is being performed by that agency. What happened for me is that when I was a Democrat, running as a Democratic candidate for mayor, I was allowed to come into the office with my signatures. And then so long as I got there before 5, like most DC government agencies, and I think this is a universal rule, you get there before 5, you're seen and you're processed no matter how long it takes. Well, that's what happened back in March when I was running as a Democrat. I was allowed to come into the office. I had my signature. But on the bottom of the signature form, there's a kind of an affidavit, an acknowledgement. You have to put your address and put your phone number. And I was allowed to do that for each one of the pages. I had about 120 pages at that time. And so at the end of that, then their staff counted the number of pages that I had. I needed to actually have 200. And so it was determined at that point that I did not qualify for the ballot as a Democrat, and they encouraged me to come back as an independent.
0: Tell me again, you need when you say 200 pages, like about how many names would that be on the petition?
1: So that's 2,000 names. You needed to have at least 2,000 names and signatures of DC residents. So that's what you had to do to run as a mayor. For council, there was a less numbers of requirements. And of course, of ANC, I think there's only 25, which is the smallest kind of office here in Washington, D.C.
0: So for anybody who's thinking of running for office, particularly as an independent person, we invited Talib to come on today to talk about that process and the challenges he had. And we hope that in the future it will be straightened out so that other people who are planning to do that, because I'm always inviting young people who say, well, ain't no need of voting because, ain't nobody doing nothing. And I just say to them, well, why don't you run for office? So
1: that's
0: if I'm going to tell them, why don't you run for office? I, have to say, here's how you do it. So that's why we really wanted you on to talk about it. We haven't finished the story yet, though, so listen up, particularly if you are planning to run for office to see what happened with Talib as he tried to run for office. So go right ahead with your story.
1: And so then I came back as an independent also right before 5 at 4:45. I brought in my signatures. I had many more this time. I had over 311 pages, which represented about 3,100 signatures, more than enough to get on the ballot. And I began completing the bottom parts of the form like I did when I was a Democrat. But this time they told me that they were not going to accept any of the forms that I had so long as they weren't completed within at that time. They gave me 30 minutes to complete the rest of the forms. And it generally takes about an hour and a half to 2 hours if you have, significant number. And so, and that's what they gave all the other candidates who ran for Democratic positions back in March. And so I was just absolutely astounded and that they would change their rules without notice to me. As you know, there is a rule in the law called arbitrary and capriciousness, which means that you have to, if you have a policy and you want to change that policy, there has to be notice. You can't allow people to rely upon that policy and then announce at the 11th hour that the policy has been changed, which is what they did.
0: So in terms of what Mr. Dimely taught us, if you find a wrong, you challenge it, right? And that's what you did. Now, tell us what happened after you find
1: I told
0: out.
1: them that, you know, I'm a lawyer, so I was going to take them to court. and that's exactly what I did. I filed what we call a temporary restraining order, which is an emergency motion that allows a case to get seen by a judge, not within the normal time, which is a month or to 3 months in some cases, but to be seen immediately, either the next day or in this case, a week from when I filed. And so that's what happened. And so the court heard our case. And we presented the four, you know, basically points that you have to show. You have to show that there's going to be harm that cannot be repaired by money. You have to show that the balances of fairness, you know, rules in your favor, that it was more fair for them to have counted my signatures than them not to have counted. And then the second is that you have to show that you're going to win the case on the merits, that the agency committed a wrongdoing that they were not supposed to do. And then lastly, you would have to show that the you know, fix that you're proposing wouldn't cause hardship to the agency. And we argued that, and we thought we argued it successfully on all four points, particularly the third point, which is, again, the merits. You know, again, we, and I think everybody knows that if you get to an agency before the door closed, that agency has to see you. No matter how long it takes. You know, and it's the same thing.
0: It's like voting. You know, we've had problems with people being in line.
1: That's
0: and
1: right.
0: Some of these places that didn't want certain people, usually they look like us, didn't
1: That's
0: want
1: right.
0: them to vote, so they closed the door.
1: And That's
0: the
1: right.
0: People
1: and the
0: had
1: federal
0: been there
1: courts
0: on time. Yeah.
1: And the federal courts have corrected what the Board of Elections have done in those cases. And we thought that the court was going to do the same in this case. And sadly, while the court, you know, again, ruled in my favor in two of those points, the court did not rule in my favor in the latter two, which means that the Board of Elections has the right under the DC law right now, as of today, to treat a Democrat different than what an independent is treated as. And this is,
0: wait,
1: to me,
0: say that again. That seems incredible.
1: It is that the board, the court said that the Board of Elections has the power to treat a Democrat different or better than it treats an independent. And that, to me, is, I mean, anybody, you don't even have to be a lawyer. That's not fair. That's not just, you know. And so this is the thing that we're dealing with as of today. The ruling was just issued yesterday, and we got the written order less than 24 hours ago. And so, you know, I'm a Muslim. And as a Muslim, we know that every outcome is predetermined. The Almighty has power over every last thing. And as I mentioned, I had no desire to run for mayor, and I was called to run for mayor, and I believe that the Almighty wanted me to run for mayor. So now the question is what is this order, you know, saying? Is this saying that we need to continue to fight for our youth, to fight for our seniors, to fight for our small businesses? Because in DC, it's so corrupt that if you don't know somebody, you're not paying somebody, you're not getting a contract. This is what's going on in DC right now.
0: Okay,
1: so the question is,
0: So
1: the question is whether or not I should appeal this ruling and continue to fight, or whether or not I should take this as a sign that I should go back to the work and working for our young people. As you know, we run a nonprofit organization called STEM for Us, and we're having a hackathon, an online program that teaches young people how to use AI to help put food on their tables, and they get prize money, and this keeps them engaged during a long weekend of Indigenous Peoples Day or Columbus Day. So this is what our nonprofit organization is about. And so, you know, I have the paths. I have two paths to choose. I can continue to fight this fight, or I can go back to the work of just working with our young people. And so I'm asking everybody out there who is hearing me to go to our website. If you want me to continue to fight for you and here in DC and appeal this unjust decision by the court, then I'm going to take that is what the Almighty wants me to do. And I want you to go to TALIBFORDC, that's talibfordc.com, and make a contribution. And you know,
0: we can't raise political money.
1: Okay, well, of course you can't. You can't
0: right
1: cut
0: here. Yeah, we have to raise the money.
1: Cut that. Well, this is what I want you to do. I want you to call me. If you want me to continue this race, then I want you to go and text me at 202-256-0499. If you want me to appeal, not the race, but if you want me to appeal and continue to fight this matter, then that's what you want. That's what I want you to do. 202-256-0499. Text me and say, run, brother, run, or, you know, I got your back, or anything, you know, whatever you want to share with me, please do so.
0: Well, in typical Dimerly fashion, I know you're going to do the right thing. Okay. I want to just go to a couple more things, though, since we've got a couple of minutes left. What are your thoughts on eliminating mail-in ballots now? Do you think that would be a problem for people voting everywhere?
1: Yeah, I think that's a regression. You know, I think that that's a bad step, particularly for the seniors. You know, we have thousands of seniors here in Washington, D.C., who are bedridden. Now, right across the street from where I live, there are two large senior communities where the people don't get out, but they check their mail, and they have people who actually help them to check their mail. And so, you know, this is the way in which they get information. And, you know, to go back to the days where people have to, and of course, even seniors were able to request mail-in ballots before, but, you know, having ballots be automatically sent to you is a way of opening up the process, particularly for our seniors, in a way that has not been done. So I think that that would be a step in the wrong direction, and I would be really, and I am advocating for the courts to not prevent that from happening.
0: Mm-hmm. Well, despite the fact that you've got a gray beard now and you're a little bit older, I'm going to go back to 32 years ago and wonder if you attended the Million Man March. If so, did you know that we're coming up to the 32nd anniversary in October of this year? It's going to be in Atlanta, of course. And of course, I've been asked to be there for the simple reason that 32 years ago, guess who was the co-chair of the Million Man March?
1: Who was that?
0: I was.
1: Oh, wow.
0: I worked with Dr. Benjamin Chavis, and I was appointed by Mr. Farrakhan to be the co-chair anymore. So,
1: of course, we were there. You know, Ife, who could, you know, be a young lawyer as I was at that time working for the Federal Communications Commission, and not go to the Million Man March? And that was a march that took place actually the same year that my father was elected to the Memphis Council. And so, you know, the question, and this is something that we were thinking about having here in D.C., that we need to have a summit of men. Our children are dying in D.C., largely because they have no discipline. And the reason why they have no discipline is because the sisters in our community have had the burden to raise our boys by themselves. Because the society in which we live in, it takes fathers out of the homes almost immediately for many of our children. And men then therefore have no connection. Even in my son's school, where we talked about the boy was killed at Jackson Reed, when I went up to the school on the first day to ask for information about my own son, they told me that I had to have a court order. Now, look at it. I'm a lawyer. And if a lawyer is told that, you know, you have to have a court order, what about the boys who killed the football player?
0: Absolutely.
1: Right? What about their fathers? You know what I mean? And the question is, are we going to allow this insanity to continue? We as men need to step up. And I am going to call for a men's summit in conjunction with the Million Man March, because I think we need to have a conversation with the brothers here in D.C., and I'll say men of all color for that matter, you know what I mean? But definitely black men. We need to get together and have this conversation. So I appreciate you mentioning
0: that. Okay, we are out of time, and I want to thank you so much. We'll be inviting you back because we know that no matter what happens in terms of running for office, you're still working in the community, and you have committed to continue to do that. I love you. Take care. Have a blessed day.
1: Peace and blessings. And again, if you want to give me some feedback, 202-256-0499. That's 202-256-0499. I appreciate you. Peace and blessings, dear sister.
0: And we are now into David Whetstone's time, so we can get off. Thank you.

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1: the way they do your life. 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

Welcome to Sojourner Truth. We live in a global world. We are all interrelated. So on Sojourner Truth, we work to bring directly to you news and views on local, national, and international policies and stories that affect us all. And we draw out how those of us most impacted, women, communities of color, and other communities, are responding. We also discuss the relationship between art and politics.

0: about saying goodbye to the emotional mammy and an important forum coming up next week. All this and more on Sojourner Truth. You are listening to Sojourner Truth with your host, Nana Jumpy. We continue our commemoration of Black August with a powerful panel describing conditions in immigration detention that have led to the deaths of over 50 people since the Trump administration assumed power. This panel features Manuela, a Black woman from Cameroon who has been detained in Adelanto detention prison during this year. And she shares a harrowing account of her experience with ICE and with ICE detention. The panel also includes Mildred Taylor, wife of Rodney Taylor, a disabled Black man from Liberia who was detained at Stewart Detention Prison in Georgia for 15 months, as well as Shirley Leslie, National Development Director and support and volunteer with Critical Resistance. When we think about the 50 people or more that have died behind the walls in ICE detention, and we think of so many more who are suffering and have suffered from medical abuse and medical neglect, we wanted as Baji to make sure to lift up that aspect of what's happening, because it is such a through line when we're talking about immigration prison or whether we're talking about criminal punishment system prison. And I'm so thrilled to begin this conversation with our sister, our comrade, the co-founder and main principal of the Free Rodney Taylor Committee, a civic and engagement associate in Georgia, with Baji, Mildred. How are you, Mildred? So glad to have you here, Mildred Deans Taylor.
1: I am well. I am grateful to be on this panel with you. Thank you. Thank you.
0: So let's first talk about the fact that he's out now, thank God, inshallah, amen, and ashe. But how long was Rodney detained in detention?
1: Rodney was detained for 471 days. That's 15 months, just about 15 months in detention. Rodney was detained here in Georgia, in Lumpkin, Georgia, a very rural town in Stewart County, in Stewart Detention Center.
0: And Rodney, you know, we wanted to lift up his story because it's not often talked about what happens with people who have disabilities or accessibility needs in immigration detention. And so without going, I'm not trying to get his whole medical chart, but at least the basics of the disability, the accessibility needs that he has, so that we can better understand when we talk about what happened to Rodney and how it's so symbolic or so clear about what happens to other people.
1: Yeah, thank you for that. Rodney was born with several disabilities. He was born with a missing left foot, and he was born with a missing tibia on his right leg. Rodney became a double amputee by the time he was 10 years old. He arrived here from Liberia at the age of 2. Rodney also had missing fingers, and his Rodney faced several different things. One, he's Black. Two, he's disabled. Blacks often get the worst treatment in detainment. They're usually the ones that get deported first. They're usually the ones that get very minimal medical support. And Rodney faced that immediately. Rodney prosthetics requires electrical charging. Rodney cannot walk without the prosthetics being charged. For several days, he couldn't walk. He was not provided a shower stool. When Rodney had to remove the prosthetics because they cannot get wet, he was not afforded a shower stool to take a shower. Rodney cannot walk long distances as a result of the prosthetics. Oftentimes, they did not provide him access to meals. So he went many days and weeks without food. Then when they did give him a wheelchair, they know he can't use his hands because he's missing.

0: So, for example, when you talk about Rodney not being able to have meals, talk about like what was needed for him to get to food. And I really want you to talk about that conversation where they dared to raise up Uber Eats.
1: Oh yeah, when Rodney entered detention, he had a set of prosthetics waiting for him. The ones he was wearing was a loaner. They were too small, which means it was very, it's like wearing shoes that's two sizes too small, and it like that chafing, rubbing of the skin of the inside of the soles. That's what Rodney feels whenever he take a step in the prosthetic. So it was excruciating. It felt like needle-like pins in his skin every time he took a step. So it was hard to walk. The cafeteria to his cell was the length of a football field each way. So you got breakfast, lunch, and dinner. So six times a day, he's required to walk this length, and it caused bruising and chafing. Rodney told the guards, he told the people, "Hey, I can't walk. Can you guys send someone accommodate me? Basically, accommodate my disability by sending someone to grab my meals." Well, the warden got upset. He said, "Well, we can't accommodate you. If we do that for you, we gotta do that for everybody. This is not Uber Eats." So for a month and a half, Rodney went without food, without being able to go to the cafeteria to get food. He was at the liberty again of another detainee. Then when he came to the shower stools, let's go back to the cafeteria. The cafeteria doesn't have accessible tables for people with wheelchairs. So even when he was provided a wheelchair, he couldn't sit at a regular table. So he would sit with the tray on his lap, off to the side. He couldn't sit on the tables that was provided. The shower stools, he was provided a shower stool at one point, and then they removed it out of a retaliation. Every time I spoke to a reporter, every time I spoke to the news about Rodney's situation, they would re the warden in the detention center and ICE would retaliate against Rodney and take things away from him, like meals, shower stools, access to medical. He went a long time without being able to take a shower. As a matter of fact, when Rodney was released is when he actually took a real good shower. He didn't have access to a shower stool from January of 2026 up until May 1st after he was released is when he was able to finally take a shower, because during that length he didn't have access to a shower stool. So he would take, I would call, monkey baths for safety reasons.
0: No, thank you for that. I think that's important for people to understand, to hear these things, right? Because it's like if I don't have my prosthetics and the situation that I'm in, then I've got to get on that nasty floor. You expect me to crawl on that floor. I don't have a stool, so I guess I'm supposed to hop and turn water on and hop and turn water off under those conditions. And they knew what those conditions were, and they did not care. I'm going to come back to you as we proceed, and thank you so very much. I want us to hear from someone who actually also has been in detention, detained in Adelanto here in California. Rodney Taylor was detained in Stewart Detention Center, or there was detention. They call it center, we call it prison. And we're going to hear from someone who was detained in Adelanto now. After that, on the other side of that, want to speak with you, Shirley Leslie, about how this connects with what happens in criminal punishment prison. And then, of course, we'll continue the conversation. Let us please play that audio again from Manuela.
2: Hi, my name is Manuela. I'm Cameroonian national and a Californian for almost 2 decades. I was kidnapped and trafficked by ICE agent at the beginning of the year. Thank you for the opportunity to make a public record of the year my experience and continue to experience. Often, the voice of Black immigrants are erased in this discussion, and I am here to share not just my experience, but to shed light on the stories of the Haitian, Ghanaian, Jamaican, Congolese, and other Black immigrant women in detention at Adelanto and other detention centers. My experience in ICE custody was violent and degrading and has caused me significant emotional distress. During a routine ICE check-in in April this year, I was detained and forcibly transported to Adelanto ICE Processing Center without explanation. Despite ICE assuring me that I could contact my family, ICE denied me the opportunity to see, speak with, or say goodbye to my daughter on the day I was detained. I was restrained with tight chains around my wrist.

0: wrist and ankle, causing pain and difficulty using the restroom and maintaining basic hygiene. I was in physical discomfort, emotional distress, and here while in detention. I was treated disrespectfully over and over again. For instance, I was rushed and denied privacy while using the bathroom. During transfer from facility, they put us in a very cold freezer-like rooms. Before and during detention, officer and security staff frequently used abusive language, yelled and pressured people to sign documents, including voluntary departure forms. Agent intimidated and attempted to pressure me to sign false documents. Condition at Atlanta are deplorable. It was overcrowded and unsanitary. We clean our own bathroom and dining area with little to no disinfectant and without gloves. The air condition often did not work, and insects were common. I slept on the floor the first night I got there because I could not safely access my assigned top bunk and waited for 4 days for a lower bed. We were given spoiled or unsafe food, and when I refused meals, I was threatened with solitary confinement. The tap water there caused stomach pain. Showers and toilet were limited and had no access. We had no access to windows or an outside view. Medical neglect was rampant at Adelanto. I was witness with a young Black woman who had a seizure and not receive immediate medical attention despite having visible injury on her body. When I fell in the shower, I was only given painkiller a few days later and was not offered any medical support, not an examination nor an x-ray. I have since developed constant and excruciating back pain and shoulder pain. Although I have been released from Adelanto, I remain under surveillance where ICE monitor my movement and activities via an Engle GPS, monitor phone check-ins through the BI Smart Link app, and in-person home visit described as intensive supervision. I am expected to be home from 6 a.m. until 5 p.m. for the home visit, yet they never show up the first time, and my movement is limited in case they do show up. This ongoing monitoring caused significant stress and emotional distress. My daughter has also noticed the impact of this restriction on my daily life. On one occasion, when I went to the federal building with my father, security personnel reacted strongly to my ankle monitor and made me lift my pants to show it, which was very embarrassing. With this surveillance, ICE constrained my movement, limiting my ability to make a living and do other daily activity like groceries, shopping, going to church or visiting family and friends. I cannot even go to the DMV because they took my driver license. So with my immigration status pending, my life remained in limbo, and at the hands of the federal government, my parents, who are both in their 70s with chronic illness, and my daughter have been distraught at my treatment. Thank you.
1: We want to thank Manuela for sharing that. Let's give it up for Manuela. It's very brave. It's not easy to tell your story, to talk about what's happened to you, especially in the context of that kind of effort purposefully to dehumanize you, purposefully to terrorize you, and speaks to some of what Mildred has spoken about in terms of use of medical abuse as a form of control, as a form of punishment, as a form of manipulation. And I know that Shirley Leslie can speak also to how that happens in prisons, because we want to make sure to connect what is going on in criminal punishment prison with what is going on in detention prison. And so pleased to have you here, National Development Director of Critical Resistance, who has made Critical Resistance also your political home. So it's not just a gig. Started there as a volunteer and then decided to jump in all the way. And so thank you so much, Shirley, for being here. If you could share, because everyone that is here with us may not know, talk a little bit about Critical Resistance and, you know, its connection even in terms of the work you do with Black August. Thank you so much for joining us.
2: Yes, of course. Hi, everyone. Good to be here. So grateful to be sharing the space. Critical Resistance, or CR, as you may hear me refer to it, is a national grassroots org that is working to build an international movement to end the prison industrial complex by challenging the belief that caging and controlling people makes us safe. And the prison industrial complex, or PIC, is a term that we use to describe the overlapping interests of government and industry that use surveillance, policing, imprisonment as solutions to economic, social, and political problems. So we have lots of campaigns and projects that we've historically been involved in to shut down jails, prisons, to resist the harms of policing, to build up community tools and skills to respond to emergency and harm, and lots of other things historically. And as of right now, we have five chapters: Oakland and Los Angeles, California, Portland, Oregon, New York City, and a regional chapter in Central Appalachia. They're all taking on different types of campaigns and community work, from shutting down California prisons to making it so that across the state of New York, state jails and prisons can't collaborate with ICE and immigrant detention facilities, agencies. Doing a lot of anti-policing work in Portland and really trying to seed and deepen abolitionist organizing and sentiment within the Central Appalachian region. And of course, just creating a lot of different concrete organizing tools, including our abolitionist newspaper that we work on both inside and outside of prison walls. And we distribute to over 5,000 imprisoned subscribers for absolutely free. So that's a little bit of what we've historically done and what we're currently doing. And yeah, can definitely speak to its connection to Black August, if that seems like I can do the deep dive here.
1: All right. Thank you so much for that. And really, yes, the work of Critical Resistance has been critical in the work that has happened. I mean, it's not definitely true to this, not new to this in terms of the time that Critical Resistance has put in and the length of time and the effort that Critical Resistance has put in towards prison abolition. When I'm sure that when you were listening to Mildred talk about what happens with respect to medical abuse in detentions, what happens in terms of even the conditions of the immigration prisons, and then you hear Manuela also talking about that and the use of, you know, the way that people are under the control, the use of control to punish, and even to the degree of using people's disabilities, people's medical needs as a way of control and punishment. And, you know, I think about what happened to the sisters, the Cameroonian sisters in Huta, who complained, this was back in 2020, and how they were treated. They went on strike talking about medical abuse and how they were attacked. I think about those sisters and others at Stewart Detention Prison who literally were partially, in some cases, fully attacked in terms of their reproductive rights. And then some of them deported to try to get them out the way before anything could happen. And we know the same thing has happened to women in California prisons, for example. We know that the same thing happens in terms of this medical abuse in these prisons, and that this is an example of why it's abolish and not just make the prison nicer. Talk about that, please.
2: Yep. Thank you for sharing some of the examples that I'm going to get into. As prison industrial complex abolitionists, we understand that abuse and neglect are just part and parcel of the PIC. I'm sure we've all seen reports of the abysmal conditions of the food inside prisons, and y'all spoke to that even before now, as we're seeing reports emerge pointing to creatures in the food. CR has engaged in campaigns to close local dilapidated jails as well that were earthquake unsafe in San Francisco, within a state that is more prone to others for earthquakes. Prisons and nearby prison towns in California, and again, I'd hazard a guess in many places elsewhere, are subject to toxic land, air, and water conditions, all causing sickness. Prisons and cages of all types are places that disable people or worsen existing disabilities, which you, Nana Mildred, spoke to a little bit earlier, that we were hearing in the recording as well. And so, regardless of the conditions of the buildings themselves, prisons and cages, and the practicing of caging is just rife as major sites of sexual, physical, psychological harm too. So I did want to name that. And one of the examples that I think you were hinting at, Nana, is an example within California of a federal women's prison in Dublin, California, which was long a site of rampant sexual abuse by the guards. And as we were seeing more attention called to this abuse, the prison was closed, but mainly to avoid any reckoning. And a lot of the survivors of that abuse who were organizing among each other to take action were transferred elsewhere and away from each other just to make it that much harder to organize together. And of course, clear retaliation. And even after all that, ICE are looking to reopen that Dublin prison as an immigrant detention center. So one, highly encourage y'all to check out the work of longtime CR comrades, California Coalition for Women Prisoners, who are heavily holding down that solidarity work with the survivors of abuse in Dublin, and the ICE Out of Dublin Coalition working to ensure that that prison isn't reopened. And maybe just one other example that I want to show in relation to the ways that exactly what you were saying, Nana, punishment, isolation, abuse, neglect are all wielded as weapons is one. I'd like to name the use of solitary confinement, a torturous method if there ever was one. Years ago, CR responded to calls from folks inside California prisons that were being held in indefinite solitary confinement. And we joined the leadership of a coalition supporting both 2011 and 2013 prisoner-led hunger strikes in California. And all of those protracted efforts led to a massive reduction of the use of indefinite solitary confinement within California and gained international recognition of solitary confinement as torture. So I just wanted to name some of those things. And through this particular undertaking across prison walls, prisoner-led efforts made the use of something like solitary confinement controversial. So these historical and, of course, really unfortunately current and recent examples, and the stories that y'all have been sharing and that we heard across the recording, we're seeing the PIC working to shape shift and expand. And through all those things, we see again that abuse and neglect are just an inherent part of the prison industrial complex, which is why we work so tirelessly to dismantle it, change common sense around it, and build what we need for our communities to be actually healthy.
1: You are listening to Sojourner Truth with your host, Nana Jumpy. And that was Mildred Taylor, Manuela, and Shirley Leslie, connecting the dots between criminal punishment prison, immigration detention prison, and the legacy of Black August resistance. More Sojourner Truth, saying goodbye to the emotional mammy after this short break.

0: You are listening to Sojourner Truth with your host, Nana Jumpy. Might you be an emotional mammy? Might I be? My next guests are going to break down what it means to be an emotional mammy, the impacts of the harm, and an upcoming opportunity in Los Angeles to let that energy go and get back on your journey of becoming. Esther Arma is a self-described global Black chick, founder of the Arma Institute of Emotional Justice, writer and director of the short film Goodbye to the Emotional Mammy. She is also a speaker at the upcoming Black Women Nonprofit Leaders Forum, where her film will be screened, followed by a workshop with the women gathered. Esther is also an author, playwright, and creator of the framework Emotional Justice and the 10-year global initiative Moving Masculinity. Don L. Brown is executive director at Empower Her Institute and the visionary behind the upcoming Black Women's Nonprofit Leaders Forum in September 3rd, whose theme is rooted in purpose and called to rise. Empower Her Institute is designed to empower girls and young women in marginalized communities by giving them the skills necessary through education, training, and mentorship to become confident, collected, clear-eyed, and career-ready.
1: Greetings, Esther and Don. So pleased to be joined by two sisters that are getting it done. Thank you so much for joining the show.
2: Thank you. Thank you so much for inviting us. It's a pleasure to be here. It's a pleasure to Absolutely. Join you, Nana. Pleasure to be with you, Dawn.
3: Yeah, thank you so much for having us.
1: So I want to start first, you know, you call anything a mammy, it's provocative. Emotional mammy definitely is provocative. And I think that role that Black women can often play is not talked about enough. You know, as I was looking through some of this, I was like, ooh, Nana, are you an emotional mammy in this movement space? Talk about that. I want to first just talk, Esther, about where this work comes from, because it's such an important work and everyone is not doing it and you do it so brilliantly. And then let's talk about the emotional mammy piece itself.
2: Black women need emotional justice. We need to reckon with, name, and navigate this legacy of untreated trauma that shapes how we see ourselves and each other based on the systems of harm, the legacies of enslavement, colonialism, and apartheid that shape us. The term emotional mammy comes out of the emotional justice framework. It is a framework that I built that said very simply, we have treated healing like a side chick. Dip in, dip out. Give it a little bit of attention, but healing is never wifey. Healing is never the main squeeze, and healing is not the main stage. But the reality is, in this time where our labor, physical, sexual, and in this case, emotional, has built and shaped worlds, but is tearing ours down, there has to be a reckoning and an internal revolution. So what emotional justice is about saying is that we need framework, we need language, we need an approach, we need a model, and we need resources. So what I did was to build them. I self-identify as a global Black chick because the emotional justice framework is shaped by the years that I lived in New York, So navigating being Black in America, the years I spent as a Black Briton, born and raised in London, and now being here in Accra. And so if we just go right to the definition, we know the term Mami comes out of the legacy of enslavement, traditionally very a visual reality, usually a large, dark-skinned woman who took care of white families. It was very much the physical labor, looking after them, cooking, cleaning, taking care of the family. But not just taking care of the family, that it was a joy for her to do that, that there was nothing else in her life than the joy of taking care of this family. There was the expectation and the demand that she take care of the family. Nobody ever asked her about her family and what does it mean or what is she leaving behind. It was all about centering the physical well-being of the white family. The emotional mammy is a Black woman, any hue, any shape, any size, that is expected to center, cater, and prioritize the feelings of white people, centrally white men, but white people, and all men, no matter the toll, the cost, and the consequence to her, her health, her well-being, and her future. And the reality is, as Black women, we have been nurtured to be emotional mammies and to treat that as some kind of badge of honoring. What we are, our power, our significance, our contributions is measured by one, how much we endure and how much we give. When we don't do either of those, we are judged, we are shamed, and we are silenced. And never just by the wider society, but that happens within our own community, by Black men and among and between each other, because part of what white supremacy has taught all of us is that your central function and role is a service that never includes you as a Black woman. And as long as the service doesn't include you, you have value. The moment it does, all kinds of questions and alarm bells and shaming occurs. Now, in this climate, where literally Black women are being treated as if they are warfare, their being, their very being, their desire to build, to breathe, to be, to shape a future for themselves and their families and their people is being treated as if it is an imminent threat to all that is white, supremacist, and delusional. The result of that is what I call an emotional paralysis. So in other words, you are navigating having everything thrown at you on a daily basis. This is being broken down. This is being torn down. This person is hanging from a tree. It's called a suicide. This person just disappeared. This person had this happen. This person had this person. And then all the global stuff is happening at the same time. And within all of that chaos, Black women are still expected to cater to and center the emotional needs of everybody else except for them. Goodbye to the emotional, mammy is an invitation, a resource, and a call to action. You don't do side chick in the story of your own reality. That cannot be your work, your world, or your future. But it's two things. It's one is asking yourself, have I ever been, or when have I been an emotional mammy? In my life, in my job, to my family, to my organization, what has that looked like? What would it take for me to stop doing that? Not just what would it take, what might it cost? And am I willing to make the change? And to do so without shame, judgment, interrogation, or castigation. But it's what we call in emotional justice an intimate revolution, an internal reckoning. But we've got to have it. We've got to do it. So I'm very excited that the film "Goodbye to the Emotional Mammy," the 25-minute short film, will actually be being screened at the Black Women Nonprofit Leaders Forum in LA on September the 3rd, led by our visionary sister Dornell Brown, who is right here with us. It's such a critical moment for us to convene and gather. That's what we're doing.
1: Absolutely. And when you were talking, I'm glad, Esther, that you brought in also how we can be emotional mammies to our job, how we can be emotional mammies to our movement, right? Because some of us, like me, I would say, well, I'm an emotional mammy for no dude, but am I an emotional mammy for my, you know, work at Baji? Am I emotional mammy to this movement work? Yeah, that's when I start being a little softer, a little softer in my tone, and become a little more humble, because we know what is expected of us so often. And as you said, it's like if you're not giving everything and leaving it all on the floor and nothing for yourself, not even the bones, then folks look at you like you're not really leading and doing what you're supposed to do. I want to bring Dawn into this conversation. So thrilled that you're having this conference and that you are giving us the opportunity to show the film. And we'll talk about the conference in a moment, but want to talk about Empower Institute and about what you are doing right now with the Nonprofit Leaders Forum. But talk about the Institute first, just for those who may not know about it, and why the work that Esther is doing with respect to this healing on the emotion, in terms of our emotional healing, as well as this conversation about the emotional mammy, how does that connect with your work?
3: Yeah, so, you know, let me say that Empower Her Institute has been around for 23 years now. We work with girls between the ages of 11 through adulthood, and it's primarily Black and brown girls here in LA County. Our ultimate goal is to break generational cycles of poverty. And we believe the best way to do so is through college and career readiness. But we take a whole child approach to how we support our girls. And the real vision is that in breaking generational cycles of poverty, and I say this as a woman who grew up in the projects in Washington, D.C., and had this amazing opportunity to go to an incredible high school of the arts and had a mother who worked three jobs to keep food on the table. And at that time, she made sure that there were these incredible women around me who supported me and was able to build a network for me. So working with Empower Her is important to me because I am getting to serve girls who come from communities like mine. 96% of our girls live at or below the poverty level. And I'm getting to serve girls who look like me. But what's most important is that when I got into a place where I was able to go to NYU and then ultimately become a CEO, I didn't understand what it meant. Yes, I got out of the situation of poverty. I was able to make money, but I had so much trauma and I had so much confusion around just funding money. And my trauma sort of led how I functioned in the world. And so in creating Empower Her, what we really do, and me coming into the organization and leading it and sort of redesigning it, we really want to look at breaking cycles of poverty from a perspective of trauma-informed services and how we support young people and girls now into addressing, developing the skills to be fully healthy, functioning adult women in the world who are also leaders in the world. And so we look at that from five perspectives, from mental health and wellness. We look at that from financial literacy, because once they have the money, what do they do? How do they manage it? We look at it from trauma and support, immersive learning, so they're developing the skills now in order to be able to compete on a global scale. And we look at it and from a leadership perspective. And so that is who we are. That's what we do. Incredible programs and services. 100% of our middle schoolers matriculate into high school, and 100% of our high schoolers actually graduate and are accepted into college. And we serve over 1,000 girls a year, 900 of whom we see on a weekly basis. And so I won't go into the details of each of our programs, but listen, I've got 11-year-old scuba divers, certified scuba divers, who are, you know, who we are training and getting them the skills, who come in, can't swim, and then are leaving, diving 100 feet into the ocean and going to French Polynesia with us, right? So that is what we are, and that's what we do. In the midst of that, we had our girls go into college, and then they came back and was like, wait, you just left us. Like, we need help now. We need to figure this out now. Now I'm in the world of employment. And what does that look like? And so we started a Women's Academy as a result of that, because we are a youth-led organization. We started a Women's Academy as a result of that in order to support adult women. And then I had to go back to my own thoughts and my own experiences before I came to Empower Her. And the fact that I was dealing with my own trauma from working in a nonprofit sector, being a Black woman in a nonprofit sector, we experience massage noir in significantly high rates. And there are very little studies, but the studies that have come out show, they all indicate how significant massage noir is within the nonprofit sector. And it is swept under the rug because you're in the help field. And so why in the world would you be experiencing any kind of ism, any kind of sexism, racism, you know, trauma, any kind of, why would you be feeling that? We're in the health field. So these are good white people. These are folks that, you know, we know that the majority of our funders, we know the majority of our board members for many Black-led nonprofits don't look like us. And so, but why would they ever? And so I had to really sit down with that and what I was experiencing. And I honestly thought it was something wrong with me. I thought it was something wrong with me when my board chair told me that the week that I took my weave out and I had my hair in an afro, that I looked too militant, and I changed that back to how it looked before my meeting, the board meeting. I thought something was wrong with me, you know, when I was the COO and I had my white woman employee say, well, who is she to tell me what to do? And she was three levels below me, right? And went to the board and said that. And the board was like, Dawn, become more likable to her, right? Instead of having a conversation with her. So I was trying to bend and break into these boxes and literally praying to God that he broke me and bent me into these boxes. And it wasn't until I had a conversation with another friend of mine who was telling me about a friend of hers who was going through the same thing I was going through. My friend had no idea I was going through this. And she said, we've all been through it. And that's when I was like, oh my God, this is a real issue. This is not something wrong with me. And that's honestly how the forum was born. I said, I got to talk to other women and find out if this is going on. And so many Black women in the nonprofit sector was like, absolutely. This is what I'm experiencing. And I thought it was just me. And so I said, we got to create a space for us to come together and heal together. And that is where the forum was built. And, you know, when I hear Esther talk about the idea of being measured by how much we can endure, when we think about women in the help field, women who give of themselves each and every day, we are literally measured by how much we endure. You know, last week I worked until 4:30 in the morning, 3 days last week, and still had to get up at 7 a.m. And people were looking at me and saying, well, that's so great that you're so committed. Instead of, my God, girl, go sleep. Right? And so we talk about how we literally are breaking ourselves in the nonprofit sector, begging for money to support our communities. And it is exhausting and it beats us down. And so that's what this forum is about. And that's why we wanted to connect with Esther, because when we talk about emotional justice, I think often we forget the women who are looking beautiful out in the world and are changing the world and making big impact, but are literally sacrificing themselves in the process.
2: Right. And it's this thing of, you know, you cannot, we as Black women sometimes, we have PhDs in masking, but you cannot PhD your way out of untreated trauma.
1: Absolutely. And you know, all of that resonates so much with me, because people actually will congratulate you like, girl, go on. And you're like, girl, go on. I'm not being driven into the ground. This is not working. Talk briefly, please, Esther, about the documentary, and you know, share with us a little about how that came together, and if when folks come to see it, what they should expect to see.
2: Goodbye to the Emotional Mammy is actually, it's a scripted narrative. It's a short film. It's a 30-minute short film, and the idea is very specific and simple. Black women are carrying this emotional weight. What does it look like to create the wellness that we need? And how do we connect to hold the hard conversations that we all know we may want and need to have, but we don't feel we have the entry point or the connectivity or even the permission to begin the conversation. So what Goodbye to the Emotional Mammy is, it's an invitation to enter into a different kind of conversation that says, Black women, this is not wellness in the form that the market has defined it. Because the market defines wellness in language that is about profit. This, for you, is about wellness in the face of warfare. And that's when wellness becomes a movement that is shaped by not just who you are, but who you've been, and the emotional inheritance you carry from the women who came before you and taught us that burnout is noble, honorable, and the price of demonstrating your commitment to liberation. And this has to be a generation that says, no, burnout is burnout and it will kill you. And you live in a world where society will step over your body to go do the next thing. And you may be mourned for a moment, but the movement of burnout will continue. So the only people that are ever going to be invested in stopping, transforming, and shaping a different future is us. Why? Because being an emotional mammy serves everybody except Black women. If you had somebody who centered your feelings in everything they did, you were the center of their world. What is the incentive for them to change it? It is Black women. The health studies that show that emotional suppression is literally creating an escalation in autoimmune diseases. Quite literally, there is a women's health crisis as a result of emotional suppression. Now, emotional suppression was a survival tool during enslavement because you had to navigate the ongoing violence of white supremacy. It became learned internalized behavior as a survival skill to get through corporations and the world of nonprofits. Dawn's just told those two amazing stories. The idea that you're always being required to do what I call emotional shape-shifting. This emotion isn't safe coming out of your body. Shift it. Shift it into something more palatable, something more engageable, something more likable. There's no amount of change you will make that will satisfy society. So Goodbye to the Emotional Mammy says goodbye, which means you've got to stop. Goodbye is not a moment. It's a movement that starts with making a connection, beginning a conversation, developing a set of tools, these tools that we call wellness in the face of warfare, that you can then go off and use in your leadership and in your organizations again and again and again. And part of that is what we call the becoming ceremony. So the becoming ceremony, which I'm going to introduce at the forum as a tool for us as Black women, is about creating space. Two Black women up opposite each other. The becoming ceremony centers 16-year-old girls, and then it's Black women of different generations having a conversation about emotional labor, honesty, transformation, and their personal histories. Because we know that our personal histories are shaped by politics, family, society, race, every ism that you can name. And so shaping a future means we center our wellness in ways that we haven't always done, but it is critical now in ways that we can't even imagine that it has ever been before.
1: Absolutely. Becoming. That is going to be fabulous. I really hope people will take advantage of that. Dawn, going to give you the last word so folks know where to go, what you're up to, what's happening, where's the forum. Please share that information. I know there are folks that really are going to want to go.
3: Absolutely. So the forum will take place on September 3rd, which is a Thursday. It starts at 9 a.m. and it runs until 5. We will be in Alhambra, California, which is right outside of Los Angeles, California, literally 5 minutes away. So we want people to come. Go to our website, empowerher.org, which is empowerher.org, and you can get a ticket. And right now, if you use the code 75OFF, which is 75 off, you can get $75 off your ticket. If you are a woman who runs a nonprofit who, where your organization is less than $1 million and you financially cannot afford to purchase a ticket, then we will give you a scholarship so you can apply for a scholarship. We want any Black woman who wants to be a part to be a part of this.
1: Dawn Brown, Esther Arma, thank you so very much. Thank you for the work that you do all the time. And thank you for this moment that you've created, this moment that is part of a movement. We really appreciate you. Have a wonderful, wonderful rest of the day.
2: Thank you. Thank you so much, Nana. Lovely to be with you. Take care.
1: You are listening to Sojourner Truth with your host, Nana Jumphy. And that was Esther Arma talking about her film, Saying Goodbye to the Emotional Mammy, and to Dawn Brown, speaking on the upcoming Black Women's Nonprofit Leaders Forum.

0: And that's our show. I'd like to thank our guests, the Sojourner Truth family, our board operator Coltrane, and our producer Gary Scott. Of course, I'd like to thank you for joining us. 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Be well.
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4: 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The highlights of the weekend is the concert performance at Howard University Cramden Auditorium will display the shared cultural values of three kingdoms of Senegal, presented by the Cancun Senior, Junior, and Children Companies and the Adult Community Class. Details at 202-518-1213. 202-518-1213. 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

Good afternoon and welcome to the Wednesday edition of Don't Forget the Blues. This is The Ride with Texas Fred. Yes, you're right. I'm in the building. I'm going to be here for a minute. Yes, you're right. We're going to go and have ourselves a good time. This is part two, I guess. And I don't know. It might be three or four. Anyway, we're going to make it do what it do. Yes, you're right. I hope that you're having a wonderful and a safe week. We're going to get you over the hump today in style. Yes, you're right. Opening up, no doubt, with Branford Marsalis. You know, I was thinking to myself on the way in here, yes, you're right, that as well we should, we lift up all of the ancestors who've gone on to glory on their birthday, but we should also pay homage, yes, you're right, to the cats that's still down here getting it done. Yes, indeed. Branford celebrated a birthday on the 26th of August. You know what? He was born in 1960. I didn't know that he was born in Bro Bridge. I've been Bro Bridge a few times. Matter of fact, one of my first road trips with my homie Ira Johnson in Code 45. We was on our way to where were we trying to? We were trying to get to Crosby, Texas yesterday, going on there for Zydeco Festival. And, man, we got to Bro Bridge, and that fog was so thick, man, we couldn't see the front of the truck. And we pulled over to the side of the road. We were driving down on the side, yes, you're right. And you say, well, first lights that we see, we coming off of this thing, man, because it was dangerous out there. We came to a truck stop in Bro Bridge, and it was about, I don't know, probably by 2 or 3 o'clock in the morning, I guess. So we had already decided we wasn't going any further till the sun came up until the fog lifted. So needless to say, we were in Bro Bridge at that truck stop all night long. Now, those of you all who don't know, if you go to a truck stop in Louisiana,

Eddie Ellis, man, laid it down, boy. Got all the sons, man, in the business. I ain't mad at them at all, and all of them successful. Ain't that a beautiful thing? The whole family, just not one or two, but everybody in the game, in the family business. Well, let's give you one more. Well, I'm going to give you two more from Branford. That was with Buckshot LaFunk. Yeah, Buckshot LaFunk. You remember that tune, man. Some cow fondue. Now, don't step in the cow fondue. I'll tell you that right now, boy. It's hard to come off your boots. You don't want the cow fondue. I'm going to give you another one with Branford Marsalis and Joe Louis Walker. I like this. It's from the CD Fish Tree Water Blues. Yes, you're right. It's a benefit CD for the earth. This is a pizza entitled, oh, and it features Linda Hopkins is doing the vocals on this thing here. The road you choose, this is prophetic. Check this out, man. This thing is on time. You hear me?

She's singing that out of experience. No question about that. The road you choose. Yes, you're right. Branford Marsalis and Joe Louis Walker. Linda Hopkins, yes, you're right, doing the vocals on that thing. I'm going to give you one more. I'm going to give you the title cut, man. I used to play this so much. A friend of mine used to say, you can't play nothing else from that CD. I said, you get your show and you can play whatever you want to play. Your name ain't Texas Fred. I do what I want to do. Woo! Let's get it, baby. Happy birthday, Branford. Mo' Better Blues. When's the last time you heard that, baby?

more better, the more better. Every time I listen to that song, I think about how before they played this on stage on the movie, Bleak and Shatter was, they was at each other's throats. Yes, you're right. But boy, they got on that bandstand, man, and it looked like everything just went away. That thing right there, just pretty. That's just pretty music right there, boy. More Better Blues, baby. Wishing Branford a happy birthday. Now, this next gentleman, I am certain, was a definite inspiration on Branford. Yes, you're right, in that his father, Ellis Jr., yes, you're right, was just so well-connected, man. And they just, man, music was just all around. They was probably breathing music like they was breathing air. You know what I'm saying? That's a blessing. But this next cat, the interesting thing, he's from Woodville, Mississippi. But when I was reading information about him, I didn't realize that he actually spent some of his early years in New Orleans as well. We're making that connection, yes, you're right. And he's a tenor saxophone player as well. And I'm sure that Willard and any number of people did tribute to Lester Young, yes, you're right. But I'm going to play just one piece. I just feel obligated to do so. It's from a box set I have, yes, you're right. Man, it got about 6-7 CDs in that thing, man. But this is from the CD entitled Countless Blues. Countless Blues, Lester Young, yes, you're right. The Prayers, or Prayers. And we're going to play the title cut from that thing. Countless Blues. Happy Heavenly Birthday, Prayers.

Now you wanna talk.

James Carter Trio. Of course, James Carter on the saxophone, Gerard Gibbs on the Hammond, Leonard King Jr. on the drums, and Michelle Braden doing the vocals on Ramblin' Blues from the CD At the Crossroads. Yes, you're right. Before that, we heard Lester Young from the CD Countless Blues. We heard the title track from that thing right there. Yes, you're right. Prayers, getting down with the get down. Yeah, you're right. Next cat, man, just celebrated a birthday on the 31st of August. I slipped the James Carter in because that's my cousin. I just had to put him in there just so you know. There's another cut on here. And every time I play from that James Carter CD, there's another cut on here that I just can't play on the radio. I sure wish I could play it on the radio. I was real close one time. One time I was close, man. Somebody had made me mad. I was gonna play this song. But you need to play it for yourself. I ain't going to play it on radio. The Walking Blues. Listen to James Carter's version of The Walking Blues. He's pulling it up right now. It's one of those double entendre songs. Yes, you're right. But I ain't going to play it today. Anyway, next guy, as I mentioned, celebrated birthday on the 31st of August. Yes, you're right. I got him here, man, with one of my favorites of all time. Van Morrison. Yeah, man. Man, just played all over the place with everybody. But I got him here with one of my show enough favorites of all time, John Lee Hooker. Yes, you're right. From his CD, Chill Out. And they're doing a medley on, what two songs they got on here they're going to do? Serves Me Right to Suffer and Syndicator. I know my dear friend, Clarence Kyle, he liked that song, Syndicator. I don't know if he's a sinner. I ain't gonna say that. Anyway, happy birthday, Van. 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
1: 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Going to see that night nurse. Yes, indeed. Going to play you another... I'm going to play a, not another, but I'm going to play you a Van Morrison composition. Usually I play Cassandra Wilson's version of this song, but I'm going to give you some from Wayne Toops. Yes, you're right. Tupelo Honey.

0: Wayne Toops and his band Zydecasion from the CD Blast from the Bayou, covering Van Morrison, Tupelo Honey. The next gentleman, he would have a birthday coming up on the 7th of September, born in 1939 in Charleston, Tennessee. And he crossed over August the 22nd, 2026. August, hold on now. Hold on, wait a August. Did I know that? I guess I did. Okay. Passed away in Tampa, Florida, at the age of 86. Yes, indeed. I'm going to play a cover of a tune that, one of his most recognized tunes, but I'm going to play it from a Zydeco perspective. I played it on him before. I like this rendition of Lattimore. Yes, you're right. Let's straighten it out. J.J. Collier and the Zydeco Knockouts. Bad As I Wanna Be is the name of the it's the name of the CD. Yeah. Why didn't I know that Lattimore had crossed over? Am I reading this right? I guess I just missed that thing, man. Goodness gracious almighty. Oh, okay.
1: Girl, I've been sitting here thinking, wondering, trying to see what's really going on. But right about now, all I need you to do is, I just want you to

Lattimore. I need a good woman band. I'm sure it's a whole bunch of brothers singing that song right there. Yes, indeed. Well, we've come to the end of the ride. Yeah, you're right. The Wednesday edition of Don't Forget the Blues on this Monday. Not Monday. This ain't Monday, is it? It's Wednesday. I'm going back. No, I'm not going. I'm going forward. I done jumped to the next Monday. Don't go back. No, indeed. No, indeed. Listen, Labor Day weekend is coming up. Y'all be safe out there, man. And I just have to share this story. Do you know where you were 21 years ago on Labor Day weekend? I can tell you exactly where I was when Hurricane Katrina came in. Me and my homeboy, Ira Johnson, you heard me at the top of the show. Yeah, me and him put some miles in, Jack. We was down in Louisiana at the top of the show. On this run, we was going to Martha's Vineyard. We was on our way to Martha. As a matter of fact, we made it to Martha's Vineyard. I had the first Zydeco show on the Vineyard with Jeffrey Broussard and the Zydeco Cowboys on Labor Day weekend when Hurricane Katrina came ashore. That's where we were. We had a show that we left the surf club on Friday night, headed up there at 1 o'clock in the morning. We got to Woodhole. Those of you who all been up there, that's where you catch the ferry in Woodhole to go over to the Vineyard. We was in the parking lot before the liquor store opened up. Ira Johnson knows how to get on up the road. Ain't gonna lie about that. But we had ourselves a time up there, let me tell you. Yes, we did. Yes, we did. But that's where we were. But we had to hustle on up out of there on Sunday. We had to get out of there, man, because that storm was coming in. I'm gonna leave you in the hands of a little Milton. We're gonna get some more from him on next week. Yes, you're right. He shares a birthday with Lattimore. From Inverness, Mississippi. Yes, you're right. Little Malcolm. Little Malcolm. I'm going to call him Little Malcolm. Little Milton. Little Malcolm plays accordion. Anyway, till we meet again by way of radio, Luta Continua Victoria Certo. The struggle continues, but the blessing is victory is certain for the believer. This is Texas Fred. You on the ride. The Wins edition of Don't Forget the Blues here at WPFW. Stay safe. I love you.

0: From across the nation and around the world, for Pacifica Headlines, I'm Jesse Lent. Sirens sound in Kuwait City early this morning as Iran responded to a new wave of U.S. strikes by launching drones and missiles at several Gulf countries and Jordan. The Kuwaiti military reported intercepting Iranian missile and drone attacks through its air defense systems. Footage and reporting courtesy of L'Agence France-Presse. The U.S. and Iran appear to have fully resumed military strikes, with the most significant exchange of fire in weeks happening in the past few days. President Donald Trump continues to threaten the Islamic Republic with more devastating strikes on social media, while Iran condemned a U.S. attack that killed five and wounded 50 civilians at a wedding ceremony, according to reporting from Reuters. This wedding attendee described the bombing to Al Jazeera.
1: When we arrived there, an explosion occurred. It was very intense. Bricks, stones, and cement hit me in the face and head. Many others were injured. We're all just ordinary civilians.
0: The news outlet reports that children were among the casualties in the wedding strike. The U.S. Military Central Command said it struck Islamic Revolutionary Guard Corps air defenses, radar systems, maritime assets, mine-laying capabilities, and communication sites yesterday, with Iranian media reporting hits on multiple targets near the Strait of Hormuz, the narrow waterway where Iranian forces have threatened tankers attempting to pass without authorization. Iran's Revolutionary Guard Corps, or IRGC, claims two oil tankers hit sea mines and were disabled while attempting to transit the Strait of Hormuz earlier today. In a statement shared by state media, the IRGC said the tankers had been forced to disembark their crews and were placed in the hands of U.S. operatives to pass through what it called an illegal route in the strategic waterway. Qatar, which helped mediate the June ceasefire that swiftly unraveled, said in a foreign ministry statement that Iran's attacks will complicate efforts to contain the tension, according to Al Jazeera. It added that it, quote, holds the Islamic Republic of Iran fully legally responsible for these attacks and their repercussions and consequences. But Iranian Foreign Minister Esmail Baghe told reporters in a press conference yesterday that it is the U.S. who is not honoring the commitments both countries agreed to back in June as part of the Memorandum of Understanding signed by both sides. Footage and translation courtesy of Al Jazeera.
2: We shouldn't fail to remember that it was the United States that broke their promise. They have backed down on their pledge under this document. And under this document, the Americans had accepted these promises and these commitments with absolute awareness.
0: Senator Ed Markey secured the Democratic nomination in Massachusetts Senate primary yesterday, once again fending off a push for generational change as he seeks a third term in the Senate. Markey, who is 80, defeated Massachusetts Congressman and Marine Corps combat veteran Seth Moulton, who's 47, and had attempted to argue that it was time to do away with the, quote, status quo. Markey praised the progressive movement in his victory speech.
3: Tonight is a testament to the power of the progressive movement of our nation.
0: Homeland Security Secretary Mark Wayne Mullen said at a press conference yesterday that federal Immigration and Customs Enforcement officers could be deployed to polling sites across the country on Election Day.
4: ICE isn't there to patrol the polling places. We're there to enforce specific threats. The only reason why we would be at polling places if there is a threat to that polling place, or we're serving to or we're serving a warrant on someone that we have been actively tracking down.
0: At that same press conference, Mullen announced that immigration officials had arrested nearly 2,200 people in New York State in a month-long operation, suggesting an uptick in arrests compared with recent months. Mullen described the enforcement push as a response to the lack of cooperation from Governor Kathy Hochul and New York City Mayor Zoran Mamdani on the federal government's crackdown on immigrants, which the New York Times reports it has named Operation Rotten Apple. Those are the latest Pacifica headlines. For the Pacifica Network, I'm Jesse Lent.

0: Welcome to Shaw Muizo Muntali. The music in the background is Get Up, Stand Up by Bob Marley and the Wailers. To commemorate this year's Labor Day in the U.S., African Now goes to its archive with a show featuring a discussion with Destiny Blackwell, a member of CAUSE, Carolina Amazonians United for Solidarity and Empowerment, and Chris Hollis, member of Black Workers for Justice and UE150, and members of CUM University, an educational partner of Black Workers for Justice. And those members are James Pope and Robin D.G. Kelly, Distinguished Professor and Gary B. Nash Endowed Chair in U.S. History at UCLA. And of course, James Pope is executive producer and co-host of Africa Now and member of Africa World Now Project Collective. The discussion is from a 9-part series that explored and discussed the role and demands of workers. The series presented by the CUM University in collaboration with Black Workers for Justice and the Southern Workers Assembly focused on the 9 points of the Southern Workers Power Program. The session which the show focuses on is the first point of the Southern Workers Power Program, which is we have the right to organize and form unions, collectively bargain and strike. Therefore, we demand A, that all workplace decisions are made with worker input and control, including the right to a decent job with a living wage based on local cost of living with frequent and regular raises. B, safe and healthy workplace, paid sick leave, paid family and parenting leave, just cause for termination, retirement, security, and a reduced work week without reduced pay. And C, reduce barriers to union organizing by prohibiting mandatory captive audience meetings and increasing penalties for illegal anti-union activity. Here is James Pope, Africa Now's executive producer and co-host, moderating the session.
1: Greetings, everyone. I'd like to thank you for joining us this evening. A special shout out to everyone who decided to spend their evening on this Labor Day with us. And who is us? The CUM University, which is part of BWFJ, Black Workers for Justice, the research, study, education arm of BWFJ. And we are doing these sessions, the webinar sessions, specifically in collaboration with Southern Workers Assembly and Black Workers for Justice. Thank you for joining us today. Thank you for taking your time out today. We have a panel, some speakers that we really intend to engage with some critical thinking and some critical engagement and discourse around the Southern Workers Program in focus. Before we begin, I just wanted to give a special nod to Esther Cooper Jackson, who recently passed into ancestorhood. And I'd like to just take a quick opportunity to just talk about, you know, the freedom fighter, communist, writer, theorist, publisher of Freedom Ways, someone who had a very, very important impact on many, many, many people in the context of organizing in the South, organizing workers, organizing for human rights. As one of the founding members of the first SNCC, the Southern Negro Youth Congress, but also many, many other organizations, friends with Paul and Icelander Robeson, and also just really, really important in the context of radical Black workers, radical movements, but human rights in total, friend of W.E.B. Du Bois as well. I just wanted to take an opportunity to just give to pay respect to Esther Cooper Jackson. As we begin tonight, and the reason why we're here, the intention of these series, this collaboration with BWFJ and SWA, which also is the inaugural program of the CUM University, which is also related directly to the videos that you actually just saw. It is the UE 150 25th 25th anniversary, and also the Southern Workers Alliance 10th anniversary. And those were the videos that we kind of showed to kind of put together a little collage of what's happening in the context of the genealogy, the history of organizing specifically workers in the South. But the intention of this particular series and this collaboration is to explore and closely examine the Southern Workers Assembly Workers Power Program as a platform from which collective worker power can be consolidated and extended. Centering the Southern worker, it is the intention of these sessions to lead to build a comprehensive and radical workers program against the explicit efforts of the current fascist regime within and without the United States socio-political structures of authority. Building the collective consciousness of the base will aid in effectively organizing and building a movement of workers to wage struggle against the accelerative destructive forces of capitalism. And with that being said, we have developed, and the WE is the study working group, which is part of the Communiversity, again, the inaugural program that you are all gathered here together with us, is to really explore the non-points. And tonight, we want to study and engage and think through the first particular point, which we have a panel of worker organizers, theorists, writers, thinkers, and doers to help us engage, and also you, because as we are starting to really engage in the discourse, we ask you to put your questions in the Q&A section or in the chat function. We're looking for comments. We're looking for questions as well. But tonight we have gathered specifically to engage in the first point of the Southern Workers program. We have a right to organize and form unions, collectively bargain and strike. Therefore, we demand that all workplace decisions are made with worker input and control, including the right to a decent job with a living wage based on local cost of living with frequent and regular raises.

0: have Destiny Blackwell of Calls. We have Chris Hollis of UE150. And then, of course, we have who will be responded, Robin D.G. Kelly, and myself, James Pope, who will try to organize all of this fantastic ideas, all of the fantastic ideas that are going to come from this particular panel, but also those who are participating. With that being said, I'm going to end my opening remarks and turn it over to Chris Hollis to begin the discussion.
1: I first want to start out with saluting everyone in this webinar, because you could have been doing something else, but you're here today, gathered together, because we all have purpose and we all want change. I'm Brother Chris Hollis. I'm a worker, been a blue collar worker for over 20 something years of my life. Understanding the struggle, especially in the South. There's many battles and fronts that I've been engaged in, along with the working class. I know that we all have challenges, and these challenges come from the boss. These challenges, they also come from this capitalist government that we're under. And at your job, you might be going through some struggles, you know, and you might like be curious of what can you do about it. You know, I say the first thing is to build relationships and have the conversations with your coworkers. Because if you're feeling it, of course, they're feeling it as well. We spend more time with our coworkers than we do our own family. When you look at the hours on the job, when you look at annually, you're spending more time with these workers. Therefore, it's family. It may be an extended family, but it's still your family. And these issues that you're going through, of course, they're going through it as well. Primarily, I'm gonna give you a quick example. I worked at a poultry rendering plant. This plant takes care of all of the rendering in the state of North Carolina. North Carolina is the number one poultry producing state in the country. They have over 56 chicken plants and 55 chicken farms. Without this rendering company, there would be no produce, poultry, in any of the grocery stores, because the plants cannot operate. The FDA will come in and shut them down. So the conditions at this plant was intolerable. Workers were actually dying. You can come to work and say hi to your coworker before the end of the shift, something tragically has happened to them. Workers were tired. You know, they feared for their lives. So we started to organize. We started to organize about working conditions, the hazardous working conditions. You know, we looked at the policy, the handbook. We had these conversations. The company were violating certain policies, but how would you know unless you read your handbook? So education became essential as we organized. And as we organized, we've seen a lot of the issues coming to light. We've seen the fear from the employer trying to intimidate workers, trying to violate workers' rights. And so what do? We exercise those rights. You know, as we organized, we reached out when we were strong enough to the local UE150, which is one of the most militant unions in the South. We came in, we met and conferred with the boss, we marched on the boss. They met some of our demands, but the most critical demands during the COVID pandemic was keeping workers safe. Workers were getting sick, but there wasn't any sick leave. There wasn't any kind of compensation for the workers. So as we continued to organize and grow, we started a petition of demands. With this petition, we talked about the wage stuff. We talked about the hazardous working conditions. And when we went to hand it off to the boss, they refused to take it for fear that these workers are organized. When did this happen? I mean, they're coming at us boldly, demanding change. And that's what happens when workers come together. So essentially, building these organizing committees is the foundation of trying to start and go forward with your union. Because without these committees, which are cadres,

0: really can't circle the wagons around the issues without getting other workers involved. So full worker engagement is essential. We have to engage with each other in order to understand what everybody is going through. So we had a list of demands. It was about 8 or 9 demands. One was COVID protection, safe conditions on the job, pay us what we work for. All hours worked, hours paid. In the end of the day, they started trying to target workers, but we stood together. We held weekly meetings, and I encourage you all to get with one another in your workplace. If it's outside of your workplace or on your break or your lunchtime, socialize with one another. Strengthen your cadre, strengthen your committee, because without their strength and without you all coming together in solidarity, it's going to be a struggle trying to unionize at your workplace. In 2020, in Virginia, I had the opportunity to this day to continue to work with some strong workers, municipal workers, who started out addressing their conditions with a strike. It came out of the blue. Prior to collective bargaining becoming law in Virginia, to the state and to the ordinance, oh, it was illegal. Collective bargaining was illegal. Going on strike was illegal. But Waste Management formulated a walkout. They stood by their vehicles and they were strategic. They waited for a Wednesday, which was when all of the upper class people in the city needed their trash taken up. They stood down. The city manager received phone call after phone call after phone call. Workers refused to go out and made the news media immediately. And in less than a week, their conditions changed at Waste Management. The equipment that was faulty, they received new leased equipment. They received a 10% raise. You know, they met and conferred with their superintendent. What can we do to get y'all back to work? Right then, those workers knew that they had power, workers' power, collective power, to cause change to happen. Because when the city stops functioning, when the wheels stop turning, that's when people get concerned. That's when the citizens are like, why come my trash isn't picked up? That created a tidal wave that went into the other departments. And to this day, the UE 111 was formed in Virginia Beach. Those workers came together. Those workers seen the power of change. Those workers continue to educate themselves on the First Amendment rights of the Constitution, on their rights as a worker. And as we continue to educate, we continue to be empowered. More workers are continuing to stand up and fight for this change. Every city council meeting they attended with big signs held up in front of them. Support collective bargaining. Support workers. Give us livable wages. And just recently, this past July, they received the biggest raise increase for city workers, bringing the minimum wage up to $15 an hour. Giving workers time and grade, they developed a step plan where workers can see where they start and 10, 15 years down the road, what they can max out at. This is what workers fought for. Nobody is going to give you anything. You have to fight for it. You have to demand it. So continue to be the change that you're looking for, because that's the only way things are going to change. I'm going to yield the floor back to my comrades on this panel and be looking forward to more commentary. Thank you.
1: Thank you, Chris. We will now center Destiny.
2: Hello, everybody. If you can hear me, my name is Destiny Blackwell. I'm a worker at Amazon, and I'm a member of CAUSE, which is Carolina Amazonians United for Solidarity and Empowerment. And we're grassroots organizing a union in Garner, North Carolina, right now as we speak. And we've seen the labor movement really, there's a swell in the labor movement right now, and part of it is driven by We see people popping off unions at Starbucks and at Amazon and at these tech companies, and it is a groundswell that we're a part of. And people are learning that it is our right to organize our workplaces. When you go into your workplace, they want you to be powerless. They want you to have no say in anything. They want you to clock in, do your work, and leave. They don't want you to have any say. They want it to be like a plantation system where all the information, all of the direction comes top down. But with the power in a union, it's so that the workers who create all this wealth, that create the money that allows them to buy the machines, that allows Jeff Bezos to send himself to space in a rocket for a joyride, the workers that create this wealth get to have a say in where that wealth goes and gets to demand what we need for ourselves. And so when we are talking about the right to organize, it's not just a right, but it is a necessity. And even the rights that we have and what we're used to as a part of livable working conditions are things that we know were earned by labor movements of the past. We know that the weekend, the reason why we have a 40-hour work week, is something that people fought and struggled for. We know that overtime pay is stuff that people fought and struggled for. We know that healthcare benefits being associated with your job are things that people had to fight, work for, and die to receive. And so when we are answering the questions of our generation, when we are living in new conditions in a pandemic that none of us have ever seen before, we have to ask, what do we need now? When the labor rights that we live with today were acquired, it was in the 30s, it was an entirely different workforce than what we have now. And many of the people who I see as a member of my coworkers right now were deliberately excluded from the protections needed. They don't have the protections that women need for work. Protections against sexual assault, protections for the healthcare necessary for women's bodies. And for us to acquire the rights that we need, they're not going to give it to us just because it's the right thing to do. Everybody who has power has always had the ability to do the right thing. The only reason the right thing happens is because people ask for it. Frederick Douglass said that power concedes nothing without demands. And the way that we are able to raise our demands with strength, with power, is through collective action and through the voice of a union. And that's what me and my coworkers at Cause are working for. And so when we look across the floor at Amazon and we see poor Black people, we see poor women, we see poor white people, we see poor immigrants, okay? We see poor people with our poor people problems of injury, of mental health issues, of poverty. And we ask ourselves, why are all these poor people working for the richest company in the world? And we know that the company is the richest because they are taking the wealth from us. We know that somebody who makes trillions of dollars is trying to prevent people who make $15 an hour from getting enough money to pay for housing. We know that we know our coworkers are sleeping in their cars. We know our coworkers are missing rent payments and getting evicted and having to move in with parents and grandparents. We know that down here, but the result is because the people with power are never going to use it to the benefit of the powerless, because that's how they maintain their power, by hoarding it at the top. We know that that Amazon gets billions of dollars in tax cuts for employing disabled people, for employing people who are supposed to be from disadvantaged backgrounds, like HBCU students. But Amazon's not going to make the demand of itself to ask the question, why isn't Amazon just paying students enough to pay for their tuition? Why does Amazon get tax cuts to pay for university tuition instead of paying its workers enough to live, paying its workers enough for the conditions of their lives? And no one is going to make Amazon do it. No one is going to make Amazon instead of giving hundreds of thousands of dollars for a for food banks. They're not going to say this money is supposed to be going to the workers so that the workers don't have to go to food banks. And, but that is the condition that we work under. And one thing that I think is most important is that it's not just our right, it is our duty to make the changes that we need to live in the modern society, for us to have a labor, for us to not lose the 40-hour work week with Fortune 500 companies that want us to have gigs and have two or three jobs like the people at Amazon do because they won't pay a living wage. If we don't want that to be our future, we have to take a stand right now, because you can't be neutral on a moving train. And this is what we're doing at Cause, and this is what's happening in the labor movement as we organize together. And I'll give my time up here.
1: Thank you, Destiny. We definitely want to, you know, make sure that those who are engaged with us this evening, you to remind you, if you have any questions or comments, to please put them into questions into the question answer section, or any comments, you could put them in the chat. And now I would like to turn it over to Robin D.G. Kelly for comments and respond.
3: Okay, thank you, James. Thank you, Destiny. Thank you, Chris. Let me just begin by, you know, having us think about the phrase, the right to organize, and just pause over that, because it is kind of absurd that, you know, you have to fight for the right to organize and collectively bargain in a constitutional democracy purported to be a free country, right? So there are no laws against the right of capital to organize. So we get the Chamber of Commerce, we get the National Association of Manufacturers, we get the Business Roundtable, we get the American Legislative Exchange Committee, and many, many more. And these are the institutions, organized class power, that uses its power and resources to pass the very laws that Destiny was just talking about, laws that promote policies conducive to business at the expense of workers. I mean, laws that keep wages down so that the same companies could use the state, use the state and federal welfare system to subsidize their own exploitation of workers when workers don't make enough money to be able to have a living wage and have to turn to subsidies from the state or support. The most striking example of these laws, of course, is the right to work laws. And again, think of the absurd language here, right to work laws. When I tell my students that, and you know, they're like, oh yeah, that's a good thing. Well, of course it's not a good thing, because the term right is used to mask the denial of rights. That is, the right to organize what we're fighting for, what is point one of this workers' program, enables building political power and workers' power for challenging the rule of a class that does nothing but take our labor and wealth. The right to work, though, the way it's, the language is used, is about suppressing democracy. So how do we get there? First, we have to acknowledge that the attack on workers' right to organize is evidence not of the weakness of workers' power, but of workers' actual powers, of suppression of that power. It's a fear of that power. And this is something that Chris made very, very clear. The rest of the nation has come to believe that the South is conservative when it's the opposite that's true. The South has been the epicenter of the country's most radical democratic movements, led by interracial, often, if not always, Black-led labor insurgencies, which we got that from the films, from populism to coal and iron ore workers in Alabama, waterfront workers in New Orleans and Mobile, Pensacola, Charleston, textile, tobacco, lumber, poultry workers, North Carolina. So we have to be clear. All the stuff that that came to define the Jim Crow South. Segregation, lynching, disfranchisement were ruling classes' responses to interracial labor movements. There were responses to workers' power. There were responses to an attempt to preserve and expand democracy, to protect the rights of working people, to redistribute land, dismantle plantation oligarchy. And the owners of capital could only win by doing several things. That's how we get Jim Crow. They win by employing state violence. They win by denying Black people the right to vote. They win by turning the South into a one-party fascist dictatorship. And they pass anti-labor legislation. They pass, you know, racist legislation. They pass anti-immigrant laws, not because the South is conservative, but because ruling classes denied one-third of the electorate the right to vote and then imposed this will. Incredibly, thanks to the militant organizing of Black workers in the 1930s, and this is something Destiny actually brought up briefly, we get the New Deal legislation that created the National Labor Relations Board that legalized unions, and labor began to build power against the efforts of the ruling classes, of the capitalist class. One of the great examples of this was the largely African-American female Local 22 of the Food, Tobacco, and Agriculture and Allied Workers Union, FTA, based in Winston-Salem. And Local 22 organized at R.J. Reynolds, a very massive tobacco company, as we all know. They fought for higher wages, better working conditions. They promoted a radical vision of civil and human rights that was inseparable from labor rights. They protested segregation. They fought sexual harassment at work, a point that Destiny pointed out is not always covered by labor laws. But in this particular instance, they fought for it before there were laws in the books. They launched voter registration campaigns. They set up worker education classes, much like this. They established a library stocked with volumes on African-American history. And they elected the first Black alderman, Reverend Kenneth Williams, in 1947. And so what happens? Workers achieve some power. They're gaining power. And after the Second World War, Congress then wages, the ruling class uses Congress, uses the state to pass legislation like the Taft-Hartley Act of 1947, which restricted workers' power, restricted the right of workers to strike, required things like a loyalty oath on the part of union officers who had to sign these affidavits affirming that they were not members of the Communist Party or any other subversive organizations. They prevented unions from contributing to political campaigns. In other words, they used the state, they used the power of government to undermine the power that workers were able to achieve in its class war.
4: You listen to a portion of a conversation from African Now's archives, and we're playing this as we commemorate this year's Labor Day here in the U.S., and the conversation is with a member of CAUSE, that is the Carolina Amazonians United for Solidarity and Empowerment, and that member is Destiny Blackwell. Also featured is Chris Hollis, who is a member of the Black Workers for Justice and UE150. The conversation also features members of Communiversity, an education partner of Black Workers for Justice. And those members are James Pope, who is African Now's executive producer and co-host, and also a member of Africa World Now Project Collective. And the other member of Communiversity featured in this conversation is Robin D.G. Kelly, Distinguished Professor and Gary B. Nash Endowed Chair in U.S. History at UCLA. The discussion is from a 9-part series that explores and discusses the role and demands of workers. The music in the background is The Freedom Suite by Sonny Rollins, and we play that remembering his birthday, which is September 7. 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Now back to the conversation.
3: And in short, FTA is just one example. All kinds of unions suffered under the Taft-Hartley and the anti-communism of that period, like UE, for example. They refused to comply with Taft-Hartley's provision that unions could not have Communist Party members. And so a lot of these unions were expelled from the CIO in 1949. The ruling class used anti-communism to destroy the most progressive unions. They used anti-communism to destroy an organization called the National Negro Labor Council, which is sort of the equivalent of Black Workers for Justice of that time in the 50s. They didn't stop at just passing Taft-Hartley. They founded organizations, again, the Right to Organize on the part of capital. They founded the National Right to Work Committee. National Right to Work Committee, again, the absurd language, in 1955, whose leaders included people like the Koch brothers. State governments began outlawing collective bargaining. So again, it's not as if it was always like this. Workers win power, they achieve some gains, and then capital fights back and gives us the impression that the South is a conservative backwater. But in fact, this is class war we're witnessing. They outlaw collective bargaining for trade unions. They passed legislation constricting women's reproductive rights, criminalizing immigrants, and we know the rest. Also, they strengthened business and weakened unions by putting health and retirement benefits in the hands of employers and not the state. But just to end here, the lesson I think that we've heard from all the speakers is that, you know, this is not point one of the workers' program is not about recognizing or acknowledging workers' power, workers' weakness, rather. It's about recognizing workers' power. It's about saying that the right to organize is the way to consolidate that power, its potential strength. Especially when labor, you know, can organize, it can win. And like Destiny says, it's our duty to win. Because workers' power extends beyond the workplace, it means that workers' power is a threat to more than just the employer. It's a threat to all aspects of the ruling class's power over government, over society as a whole. So we know it makes a difference because this is why capital invests so much energy, so many resources, forcing people in these captive meetings to listen to anti-union propaganda. And this is exactly what Chris Hollis was talking about. They spend a lot of time and money waging class war. Workers' rights are civil rights. Workers' rights are immigrant rights. Workers' rights are trans rights, queer rights. Workers' rights are disability rights. And to secure those rights means building labor power, building worker power. Worker power, simply put, you know, in my definition, is it's creating a sustainable, enriching livelihood, safety and security for all people. And not just all people in the South, not just all people in the United States, but all people around the world. And to do this requires the not just the right to organize, but effective organization that could really take power and hold it. And I will just give it back to James.
1: No, thank you for kind of bringing all of that together. And again, if you have any questions, by all means, I can, you know, I don't mind. Brother Abdul have sent some questions. Other folk have sent questions that I would definitely like us to really engage in a discussion, really engage in a real, like I said, study, but also understand how we critically understand the importance of the points that are being made into developing action. You know, Robin talked about this notion of workers' power. And so one of the questions that I think that is important that we could kind of throw out and kind of chew on it in the context of point one, and also the practice that Destiny and Chris, that you're engaged in organizing in the workplace. Respond to this question, of course, Robin, you could come in as well. What efforts have been made, and we're talking about workers' power, what efforts have been made to build unity in the context of your workplace? Chris, you briefly mentioned, relationships. Destiny, you talked about relationships with intentional education, those particular things. And Destiny, you can respond to this question first, but then by all means, then we can have Chris and then Robin. And again, we want to make sure that everybody's engaged and everybody's having a conversation as well, including folk who are with us on the other side of this little chat box here. So Destiny. Okay.
2: So unity on the shop floor. So there's a lot of different ways that we've gone about doing this. One, flyering, talking to people. We have regular meetings. Our co-founders of Cause, they're Mary Hill and Reverend Ryan. And honestly, they stand up and they talk back to the managers, and they stand up and defend their coworkers. And this is being visible and vocal and standing up for each other has really been the ground level building blocks of what Cause is doing. And even on social media, right? We'll put bad managers on blast. We'll say this person is a bigot. This person sexually harasses the women who are working around here. And people complain about it all the time. Everybody, it's common knowledge among the workers who experience it. But when Amazon watches us like a hawk, when Amazon sees it on blast, they respond, and then the managers are, they disappear, or they're relocated, and they come back acting brand new, because it's being able to raise your voice collectively is impactful. And
0: yes, I concur with what Destiny was just talking about. It's essential. When it comes to building unity, again, I'll reiterate building those relationships. How can you unify with someone you don't trust them or you don't know them? People will look at you like you're crazy. I hear so often from workers when we're having these conversations of organizing their departments, bringing up the issues. And one of the main things a worker would say is, well, we're not going to stand together, right? I mean, a lot of us hear that. And my comeback is always, well, why don't you be the example? Be the example. Because identifying leadership is also essential. That's one thing that we try to focus on in these workplaces, is identifying leadership. Because depending on how many departments, or even if it's just one department, you have some leaders. I call them unsung heroes, right? Those that are outspoken, really putting your spidey senses on and just reading people, understanding people, watching behaviors, see who's the loudest and the most outspoken, right? Usually those are the ones you can go to and have conversations. And I always use a phrase, you have to slap them to shut them up, because they won't stop talking. The issues are just too broad and too great. But that's a good thing, because you're getting them to talk about issues that affect everyone. And then you can start identifying other workers and have a petition of demands, I think is essential as well, because it's also a conversation starter. As you go around with this petition, you're getting names, you're getting numbers, contact information, to be able to have these isolated one-on-one conversations. Not everyone is comfortable in a group. Some people you have to pull to the side and have that conversation. Some people are introverts, some are extroverts, but identifying those individuals and then really seeing what gets them moving and then tying it in together. Because unity at the end of the day is the only way we're going to get this done. We're in a protracted struggle. We say that there's not an end. But until workers get that workers' power collectively, start making demands, start demanding of the bosses. Like in Virginia, I'm so proud of those workers. They went to every city council meeting. They did speak outs, you know, to all the council members. I remember vaguely the city manager, as these workers were speaking, he was looking at his cell phone and he never looked up at the workers. And you all know him in the municipalities, the city manager has the purse, right? He has all the money. One of the workers that was speaking out looked at the city manager and told him in front of everyone, I hope you're looking at that budget on how you're going to give us our wages since you're looking so much at your phone. And I mean, you know, everybody was like, whoa. And it really empowered other workers to get up there and talk more junk to him. And then next thing you know, he's meeting privately with the workers. The mayor is meeting privately with the workers. And shortly after that, they passed a bill that workers would receive a minimum of $15. And it's not over with, because gas is going up. Groceries are going up. But our wages are trickling up. And we know that they have all the money. But without the workers, how can they make money? You know, it's labor over health, right? It's like health care should be a human right. You know, we should not have to struggle. Some workers are working tirelessly and then opting out on their insurance because they can't pay a bill. So the struggle is real. And these workers are gathering around real live issues, because this is what you take back to the dinner table. You know, when the wife is out there going through the cabinets and looking what she got, and you're balancing your checkbook to the wages that you're getting, you know, the struggle is real. But we have to continue to fight, continue to unify in order to get to that next level. And that's always demanding for the workers. I'll yield the floor.
1: So I have a question from one of my colleagues and comrades. For Chris and Destiny, as you're thinking about this, but I also want Robin to really talk about, you know, this particular moment in the context of organizing. This is generally a different moment, right? I mean, the dominant labor unions are these are independent worker movements that are happening and consolidating in this particular moment. And so while you respond to that, Chris and Destiny, I want you to respond or think about, after Robin responds to that question, think about the question from my comrade, Shaf. How do y'all deal with fear in the workplace, right? Okay, go ahead, Robin.
3: Okay. No, very briefly, because I think so much has already been said. This is a moment of great optimism, I think, for a lot of people, because there are areas of organizing that have failed in the past and seem like they're beginning to succeed. My only concern about the way we see it is that, you know, we live in such a media-oriented society that we will think that, you know, what's happening at Starbucks is like the beginning and end, when there's so many workers and so many struggles that have been going on and on and on for a long time. I think this webinar is extremely important because the kind of advice that Chris and Destiny are giving are advice that goes beyond the strategy of organizing that centers around just social media or email or, you know, using means that are not direct. And what you're talking about is like talking to actual people, building relationships outside of the workplace and establishing, you know, actual human relationships. And that historically has always been the thing that led to successful unions, not simply having a kind of flat strategy that's about reaching just all the people in a very flat way. You know, so I think that on the one hand, this is a unique moment and a moment to be optimistic. But in our history as Black people, this is the same moment we've been in. I'm saying that this, you know, it's not that different. You know, and we've always been both at the forefront of labor organizing, also at the forefront of being attacked, you know? So I think there's a lot of work.
1: Thank you. Destiny, you wanted to, how do you deal with fear in the context of organizing?
2: So I think that, like, kind of education is the, like, a lot of fear is coming from ignorance. A lot of people are afraid to be a part of organizing because they think that it's illegal. People straight up think it's illegal because people, like, the number of times I've heard people say that right to work means that unions are illegal. It's just like the misconception that people have. And so, like, when you talk to people and you say, like, oh, like, no, it's not illegal. And that, oh, look, there this many union shops around here. And if you, you know, UPS gets dollar raises, you have to work 18 months at Amazon to get a 25-cent raise. Like that's like, just like, not only is it like not illegal, but other people have it and they're not suffering. They're doing better than us. That's the sort of conversations you have. Also, like what Chris was saying about building relationships. And so it's like, you know, when people know that, hey, you're an organizer and you're still here, like then people have some confidence that you kind of become an anchor because people are aware that it's not like you say you're pro-union and you go straight out the door because like they see. People learn from, like, you know, the Panthers used to say that people learn from observation and participation. And so it's like when they see that you're doing it, it's easier to do it too.
1: And Chris?
0: Yes. how do we deal with fear? Wow. I have many, many examples of personal experiences. I'll give one, if not two. There was a situation when we were organizing at this poultry plant. And we did a meet and confer. We know that education is essential because if you know your rights, what do you have to fear? To me, I look at fear as an acronym, false evidence appearing real, right? Because the boss thinks he can get rid of you if you don't know your rights.
4: You just listened to a portion of a conversation from our archives as we commemorate this year's Labor Day in the U.S. The conversation was with Destiny Blackwell, who is a member of CAUSE, that is the Carolina Amazonians United for Solidarity and Empowerment. Also featured in the conversation was Chris Hollis. He is a member of Black Workers for Justice and UE150. Also featured in the conversation were members of Communiversity, which is an educational partner of Black Workers for Justice. And those members were James Pope, who is African Isles executive producer and co-host, and is also part of the Africa World Now Project Collective, and Robin D.G. Kelly, distinguished professor and Gary B. Nash endowed chair in U.S. history at UCLA. The discussion was from a 9-part series that explores and discusses the role and demands of workers. The series was presented by the Communiversity in collaboration with Black Workers for Justice and the Southern Workers Assembly, focusing on the 9 points of Southern Workers Power Program. And today the show focused on the first point of the Southern Workers Power Program, which is we have the right to organize and form unions, collectively bargain and strike. The full discussion is available on Africa World Now Project's YouTube page and Africa Now's SoundCloud page at Africa Now Online on SoundCloud. That's Africa Now Online on SoundCloud. The music in the background is Gurima by Chinoiso Marere. That's it for Africa Now for today. I'm your host, Muiza Muntali. Up next is Headline News, followed by Shaanana Uzain Alamin, which looks at issues in Northern Africa and the Middle East. And that's followed by the women's collective Sophie's Parlor, which is followed by the new show, All Eyes on DC. And that's followed by the new show, New World Order, which is followed by Combit Lakai with Eugenia Charles, which looks at issues in Haiti. Check out Africa Now on Facebook and on X, formerly Twitter. That's at Africa Now Online. 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Thanks to Africa Now's executive producer and co-host James Pope. And thanks to our engineers, Kalia Chapman and Brian Burns III. Also, thanks to our Africa World Now Project Collective of Dr. Josh Myers, Kurt Utterson, Chanda Kozer, and Funa Ngonda. And thanks to the entire team here at WPFW. And thank you for joining us. And thanks again for your continued support of Africa Now and all the great programs on WPFW. We're going to leave you the closing song entitled Flying Bird or Anoma by Osibisa. And this song is 50 years old. It was released in 1976. Thank you. Have a great day. Have a great week. And stay safe.

0: From WPFW News in Washington, I'm Sue Goodwin. Here are some headlines. Iran is promising a new strategy in its war with the United States. WPFW's Noah Portner has more.
1: Following a new wave of U.S. airstrike, Iranian forces launched missiles and drones against U.S. positions and American allies across the Middle East, including Jordan, Bahrain, Kuwait, and Iraq. Iran's security chief says that Iran has a new military, diplomatic, and economic strategy that would shatter the foundations of the United States. Iran says that the attacks are an act of self-defense. Tehran also accuses the U.S. of killing civilians in a strike on a wedding in southern Iran, saying at least four people were killed and dozens wounded. Saudi Arabia says that two sailors were killed aboard a Saudi oil tanker in the Strait of Hormuz. Iran's Revolutionary Guard Corps claims separately that two tankers struck mines in the strait. Although Iran claims to be changing its strategy, the recent tit-for-tat exchange is all too familiar to regular listeners.
0: In other news, for over a decade, the world has been trying to limit global warming to 1.5 degrees Celsius above pre-industrial levels. But a new report from the UN Environment Program today said that is no longer possible. The report finds that the world is on track to cross the 1.5 degrees threshold within a few years, and said bringing temperature rises back to below that threshold would require rapid emission cuts as well as interventions to remove carbon dioxide already in the atmosphere. At the 21st UN Climate Change Conference in 2015, almost all countries in the world signed the Paris Agreement, in which they committed to make efforts to limit global warming. In January of this year, the Trump administration completed its second withdrawal from the Paris Agreement. And in related news, Nepal has launched a push seeking climate compensation from major greenhouse gas emitters following the devastating flash floods last week, putting the cost of recovery at $5 billion, Foreign Minister Shishir Kanal said Nepal contributes only a negligible share of global greenhouse gas emissions, but is facing severe consequences of climate change. Kanal said Nepal's Ministry of Finance has formally sent a climate compensation claim to its international partners. He identified China, the United States, and India as the world's three largest greenhouse gas emitters. In more news, Russian drones are again striking Kiev as Ukraine warns that Russian airspace is becoming too dangerous for commercial aviation. Here again is WPFW's Noah Portner.
1: Russian drones struck central Kiev today, wounding at least nine people and damaging residential buildings. The strikes came on the seventh consecutive day of heavy attacks from Russia on Ukraine's capital and other key cities. Russia also struck power facilities near Odessa, leaving more than 350,000 homes without electricity. Ukraine is also responding with an expanded drone campaign inside Russia. President Zelensky has warned airlines and insurers that Russian airspace is becoming unsafe because of the growing number of Ukrainian drones. Vladimir Putin has responded with some of his strongest rhetoric yet, accusing Ukraine of state terrorism and saying that Russia will not negotiate with terrorists. He has also threatened further consequences if Ukraine continues to attack his cities. The irony is clear. Russia has spent years launching missile and drones against Ukrainian cities, forcing Ukraine to close its own airspace since the full-scale invasion began in 2022.
2: Good afternoon. This is the Shai Rana Show with your host, Zain Al-Amin. 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

That was Ana Maghrabi by APA. If you want to check them out, they're spelled APPA. They just had a hit recently. But they're basically, the song is Ana Maghrabi, which means I'm from the Maghreb. And a Maghreb in Arabic means like I'm from Morocco. And sometimes it refers to the whole North African region, the Arab region, Al Maghrib, because it's it comes from the root of Ghara Al Maghrib, which is or Gharaba, which means like the West, Al Gharb. That's how they call the West. In essence, the North Africa sometimes is looked at as west of the Arab countries in the main Arabian Peninsula and the Levant region. Yes, that's check them out, APPA, APA, Moroccan, and they're actually a Danish Moroccan band, if you want to call them that. Also, this is dedicated to my neighbor downstairs, who's been my neighbor for a quarter of a century, Linda Leeks, the mother of all housing co-ops, almost, in this in the DC area. She started so many co-ops, including our housing co-ops, co-op, the Ella Jo Baker housing co-op. The next thing I wanted to share with you, by the way, this is Zain al-Amin with the Shai Nana show. The next thing I wanted to share with you is basically an interview that another interview that is conducted with Laith Ma'roof, and it's an important one, especially in light of recent basically both the resistance in Iran hitting two tankers that were not actually entering the Hormuz Strait, but actually were exiting the Hormuz Straits. These were oil tankers, so it's pretty significant. And obviously, for the as expected, right before then, the United States had hit Iran and threatened nuclear annihilation. And it's not, as you know, it's not the first time that he has threatened nuclear annihilation. And it's, of course, he's losing his rationality, if he had any, a smidgen of it before, because as we close in on the midterms, the Republican Party does not want to see the war still continuing, because it would hurt them in the elections. But nonetheless, rationality goes out of the window with the president in charge right now. Also, the importance of this interview with Laith Ma'roof is related.

0: The answer that Leith gives is that, and other experts have been giving, is that there's an agreed ceasefire. That obviously for Israel, it always means you cease and we fire, and the resistance in Lebanon in all its colors is waiting right now, during this so-called ceasefire period. And there are certain places that they will not allow Israel to move into right at this point, but they're refraining from their usual attacks. But that has changed recently, as Leith will point out. So that was very clarifying for me. So let's listen to the interview with Leith Ma'aruf on what's happening in South Lebanon.
1: Hi, already today is Wednesday, September 2nd, 2026, and our dear friend, our brother, Leith Ma'aruf from Beirut is here with us. Welcome back, Leith.
2: Great to be with you, Nima.
1: Leith, let me start with the new attacks in southern part of Lebanon. And we've learned that Hezbollah is, let me just bring up the footage here. It shows a drone attack on Israeli troops operating near Ali al-Tahir. In the southern part of Lebanon. And this is, I don't know how it was more than 2 weeks that more than 3 weeks that Hezbollah didn't attack Israeli soldiers, and they're finally getting back as the war between Iran and the United States has started. And in the last 3 days, we've seen the United States attacking Iran, Iran responding, and we see Hezbollah is getting back. What's going on, Leith, in the southern part of Lebanon?
2: You are right. It seems like Hezbollah is right now going on the offensive. It has been actually retaliating anytime the Israelis try to advance. So it hasn't been, totally quiet on the side of Hezbollah. It was only whenever the Israelis tried to advance towards Ali Tahir Hill around the Nabatiya region in the central border area and/or on the Ansari axis on the coast where Hezbollah would fight the advancements back. But today, as you mentioned, we are seeing a offensive operation by Hezbollah targeting Israeli soldiers not on the move, trying to advance, for instance. So that's a clear change. And now we know basically Hezbollah has been waiting to see what happens with the Iran-US confrontation. And now that we're back into full confrontation across the whole region, Hezbollah can take these offensive actions on. So that's what we expect in the next few hours and days for this to become even more heavy confrontations. Inside Lebanon, we saw multiple massacres happen in the last 2 days before this. Because the Israelis have been falling into ambushes around Ali Tahir Hill, they keep on attacking the villages behind Ali Tahir Hill in the Iqlim al-Tufah or the Apple region. There was an attack on the village, the town of Arab Salim. And this attack on a residential home led to the massacre of a couple that were newlywed, just 3 days marriage. So it was a very sad moment for the village and the family. And attacks on Ansariya continue, as I said, Al-Mansouri, sorry. Inside the country, people are waiting to see how this develops. And also, President Joseph Aoun was in Greece yesterday. This follows an announcement by Greece that they're signing a multi-billion-dollar contract with the Israelis to buy air defense systems that have been proven not to work. But I guess when you're a vassal and you're demanded to waste your money, you have to waste it like the Greeks did. And
1: Who's
2: this,
1: buying the air defense systems? Who's
2: the
1: Greece
2: Greek
1: is buying the
2: government.
1: air defense systems from Israel?
2: They're buying air defense systems from
1: Good
2: Israel.
1: luck with that.
2: They're wasting $30 billion.

0: on it. But to see Joseph Allen rush immediately after this announcement to Greece, then we are kind of seeing the outlines of what the U.S. is trying to do here in the Eastern Mediterranean. They're trying to create an alliance between Israel, Cyprus, Greece, and maybe drag in the government of Joseph Aoun and Lebanon into this alliance to face off with the axis of resistance. Now, you know, of course, nothing that Israel offers these countries will mean you know, better security situations for them. On the contrary, when you get into an alliance with Israel, that means now you're going to be a target of the axis of resistance. So if this front in Lebanon inflames much more, remember before Sayyid Hassan Nasrallah, the martyred leader of Hezbollah, had warned Cyprus and Greece. And also now we heard the warnings from Iran to these countries that if they get involved in this war, they will be targeted. So I think it's logical to expect that if this war spills and continues to accelerate, and that there will be attacks on Cyprus and Greece.
1: There were reports that Hezbollah is attacking northern part of Israel, or drones are getting there. It seems that it was some sort of false announcement. There was no attack. And the other point is the IDF stated that if Hezbollah attacks them in Israel, they're going to hit Beirut. And we know what would be the response from Iran if they do that. How do you see the repercussions, or somehow the everything is escalating to that point? Because Israel can, I would argue, they can say that we were attacked by drones from Lebanon and start attacking Beirut.
0: Yeah, I mean, of course, as you said, the Israelis can make up excuses anytime they want to commit massacres, or they want to drag people into an escalation. So Hezbollah is very careful not to be the one that causes the escalation, but the Israelis are pushing for it. So it's going to happen, I personally think. You know, when we look at these false alarms in the north of occupied Palestine, you know, it reminds me, you know, over the last 2 years, multiple times the Israelis said there was swarms of drones, and then it turned out to be birds, migratory birds, especially in these seasons of migration of birds. So they are, of course, scared of their own shadow. The Israelis think the enemy is everywhere, but that's what the colonialist always thinks of the indigenous people. You know, it is, in my mind, going to escalate. There's no way around that. The status quo, both in the confrontation between Iran and the United States and or Israel and Hezbollah, is untenable. This is not sustainable. It has to be, something has to give. So I'm expecting that in the next few hours, there will be an escalation inside Lebanon.
1: Yeah. Do you think that with, you mentioned the Joseph Aoun going to Greece, and are they concerned about the southern Lebanon? Do they talk with Americans about what's going on, the escalation that is happening? They have signed an MOU. They have that MOU document that they signed with Israelis. Is there any sort of talk inside Lebanon? What is the government? Where is the government in what's going on in southern Lebanon?
0: Yeah, there's been 8 meetings between Joseph Aoun's cabinet, government, and the Israelis since they signed the MOU, and nothing has moved. In fact, the last meeting, the Israelis walked out because the Lebanese government wasn't able to give them what they want. You know, they can they've signed on all these papers, but Joseph Aoun doesn't have any power to actually implement the surrender that he's been required to implement. Inside the country, I think a lot of people are really angry at Joseph Aoun and Nawaf Salam and their cabinet. There was a really disgusting moment a few days ago during the commemoration of the disappearance of Muqtada al-Sadr, sorry, Imam al-Sadr, who you know, was the founders of the Amal movement and the theological father.
1: You mean Imam Musa Sadr?
0: Yes. Yes, Musa Sadr. Sorry, I said Muqtada. He's in Iraq.
1: Because
0: I was thinking also about what's happening in Iraq. But point is, Imam Musa Sadr was disappeared in Libya, and every year on the anniversary of his disappearance, the Shia population commemorates him. For some reason, Joseph Aoun decided to give a speech and bring up Imam Musa Sadr, and you know, use his history and manipulate it and actually lie about what Musa Sadr was doing, claiming that he somehow wasn't that supportive of armed resistance and or of the people in the south resisting, and that you know, resulted in a rebuck, public rebuck from the Amal movement and the Speaker of the House, Nabih Birri, as well as from Hezbollah. This was as disgusting as American presidents bringing up Martin Luther King as if he's, you know, some, as if they like him, and or that he was somehow nonviolent, you know, and not you know, supportive of resistance to the mistreatment of black people in the United States. So it was on brand for imperialists. You know, this shows you also how Joseph Aoun recognized, honestly, that the Shia population is all now against what the government is doing and was trying to manipulate it. And it backfired on him, this manipulation. And when we look at inside the country, there's nothing that the Israelis can get from Joseph Aoun and Nawaf Salam. They are, you know, kind of abandoning the South. They have abandoned it. And the people in the South recognize that. And this is why they're going to, you know, people in the South are going to defend themselves without waiting for the government to do anything.
1: Laith, the Israeli defense minister said that they're preparing for Iranian attack. I assume that they see that they're going to, we don't know exactly when they're going to, but they're planning to do something in Beirut or attacking Beirut. That's why they're preparing themselves for an Iranian attack. That's the only case that makes sense to me. What is your assessment of that when someone hears that from Israeli defense minister in Lebanon?
0: Yeah, I mean, people are worried. Of course, the Israelis are bloodthirsty always, and the majority of their tactical military options are about genocide and ethnic cleansing. So it is logical that people are worried. They know there could be an attack on Beirut, and nobody's prepared for it. There's no air defenses, of course, to protect the population. I personally think that these announcements from the Israeli Ministry of Defense is actually an admittance that the bases in Jordan are destroyed. Okay, so if there's no American bases in Jordan, that means the last defensive line is gone. So any more confrontation between the U.S. and Iran will lead to the attacking the American bases that are inside Israel. Right now, a lot of the tankers, the air tankers that refuel the American jets are stationed inside Israel. This is their last line inside Western Asia. So if there is a bigger confrontation or continuation of confrontation with Iran, logically, Iran has to attack these air bases in order to defend itself. And that will trigger, of course, a confrontation with Israel. So maybe, of course, the Minister of Defense of Israel is trying to preempt things and trigger the attack before Iran does it. So commit some massacre in Lebanon before even Iran attacks the American presence inside Israel. So, you know, it is expected I, you know, wish the best for the populations in the region. But when you have such monstrous satanic empire and colony, it's hard to predict what crimes they may commit.
1: There were two attacks, Iranian attacks on Jordan. First attack was, you know, you see the interceptors going up and trying to intercept the Iranian missiles. And the second time Iran attack, we've seen no interceptors going up. Is that a sign that they're somehow keeping those interceptors for a greater war, for a bigger war between Iran and Israel? Maybe at some point Iran would hit Israel, try to attack Israel, and they want to use those interceptors in Jordan to help Israel? Or the shortages when it comes to the interceptors, is that dire that they don't have it to intercept? Or what? Because it's not about Jordan. It's about a combination of Jordan and Israel altogether. What is the perception of the interceptors that Israel possessed, that Israel has? And do they have, I'm talking about Lebanon, I'm talking about Hezbollah. What is their understanding of the air defenses in Israel?
0: Yeah, well, those images of a PAC-3 American air defense is trying to shoot down Iran's missiles, just from counting the how many were fired, already military experts said this one day the United States used 30% of its PAC-3 missiles, air defense missiles. This is a huge number. You know, even if the U.S. wants to use the remainder of its 70%, they have to move them to Jordan. They're not going to have, they wouldn't have put all 100% of their missiles inside Jordan. So I, in my opinion, they ran out of what they have on the ground in Jordan. They will need to move things. Already, those images of American helicopters on the back of truck beds being, you know, evacuated from the bases in Jordan, indicates that they have no ability to protect these, you know, aircrafts on the tarmac. So they're most probably got withdrawn to inside the Jewish colony, and the systems that are there are going to have to do their job. But of course, they failed over the last 3 years. I think the U.S. is in a really, really bad situation with air defense systems. Israel itself also is in a really bad situation, although during the 40-day war, Israel conserved its Arrow and David slingshot missiles and let the Americans waste all their THAAD and PAC-3s. And so maybe they have a little bit more than what the American troops in the region have. How much better can they respond to the hypersonic missiles than American systems? I don't think it's going to be much better. So the worry for the Israelis in the border in the north is not from ballistic missiles. It is from much you know, lower altitude missiles. So that's where their Iron Dome systems come into effect. Hezbollah destroyed a lot of these Iron Dome systems in the north of occupied Palestine. A few things that also I would like to note before we move on this is the Israelis lost more than 70% of their tanks in the war inside Lebanon and inside Gaza over the last 3 years. They also lost over 700 Humvees. It's like almost 80%, if not more, of the Humvees that the Israelis operate are gone. So their ground forces are also now in a really bad situation, not only their air defenses. So what is left for Israel, really, that it has untouched or undamaged severely, is this air force. And so in a next confrontation between Iran, Hezbollah on the one side, and the Israelis on the other, there's going the primary focus of the axis of resistance will be to damage the Israeli Air Force beyond repair, and or its ability to conduct operations from inside occupied Palestine. The Israelis may find themselves having to take all their air force and run away with it to Cyprus, Greece, or Romania, or Bulgaria, for instance, to hide those aircrafts from being damaged. But once that happens, if the Israelis are forced to even just withdraw their air force outside of occupied Palestine, they will have a situation that they cannot maintain, meaning to give cover to their forces on the ground inside Gaza or inside Lebanon. If their air force is not inside Palestine, it will have a hard time doing sorties that are precisely needed, for instance, to save some of their troops as they fall into traps or something like that. So the next level of damage will be to the Israeli Air Force. And once that happens, I think the fall of the regime will accelerate.
1: Leif, what does Israel want from Cyprus and Greece strategically? I'm not talking about, they're selling air defense system to Greece. But when it comes to the case of Israel, their security, the way that they see the region, Greece is far away from the region. But they're trying, Cyprus is closer to Israel. We know that. And what is the strategic mindset of getting closer to Cyprus and Greece?
0: One, on the one hand, is obviously to loot these countries, do all the fake business that they do, the Israelis, and giving them bad products. That's one thing. The other is having a backup home for these colonists. When you go to Larnaca, for instance, the capital of Cyprus, you'll find out actually that the vast majority of properties inside the downtown of Larnaca are now owned by Israeli companies. Two Israeli companies own the vast majority of urban buildings right now in the cities of Cyprus. There is whole segregated villages that come up compounds with fencing and guards and everything that are in the countryside, specifically the coast of Cyprus right now. So a lot of these Israelis are just buying property and having it as a backup when they want to leave. Similar thing is happening in Greece, especially in the islands. There was the rumors a few months ago that Israeli billionaires were trying to buy a chain of 40 islands from the Greek government. The Greek government is very compliant. There's already we saw in the area called I'm forgetting the name of it. That's the name of an olive, a Greek olive. The whole coastline of this one island that is by law. No corporations and private homes can be built on the shoreline. Well, you have now the government giving the right to an Israeli investor to just take the whole shoreline, and the locals are unable to swim. There's a chain of islands that are right beside mainland Turkey that are also being purchased right now by the Israelis. So that brings the presence of Israelis, yes, Greece is a little bit far, but people forget that there's some islands that are Greek islands that are right at the south of Turkish mainland. So they're almost on the same parallel as Cyprus. And they will have, there they will have some bases for Mossad and others and, controlling the trade routes.
1: Is it Elia? Elia, as they call it?
0: In Greece, yeah. Kalamata.
1: Kalamata.
0: Okay. Now I remember it, Kalamata olives. So that's a big story, the Kalamata shoreline being taken over by these Israeli investors. So those are parts of that. And finally, of course, we have the idea that the NATO Air Force, American Air Force, and the Israeli Air Force will use the bases in Greece, Cyprus, Romania, Bulgaria to conduct their attacks on the axis of resistance as they lose all their bases in Western Asia. So that those are the three kind of layers of why the Israelis are investing so much in their relationships with Cyprus and Greece.
1: Yeah, there. I was just checking. Kalamata is located in Greece, but it's close to somehow to Cyprus. No, it's not close to Cyprus. It's in the southern part of Greece. I was checking that. Then, just moments ago, there is a video coming out of Israeli Prime Minister, and he's mentioning that we control the territory. We are not withdrawing. We are staying on this line. He's talking about Gaza Strip. And he says we control 60% of Gaza Strip, and there is still more to come because we are eliminating the terrorists who threaten us doing, you know, and then nothing is blah, blah, blah. And then yesterday we took out Hamas head of the Shin Bet. And yeah, and we'll certainly learn a few things. This is Leif, coming to the case of Gaza. What is the situation? He's talking about 60%. Before we've learned 70%. Some people in Israel arguing 100%. And the case of the West Bank, the same thing. They're attack every day. They're attacking the West Bank and Gaza. What is the situation there?
0: Yeah, the situation in Gaza is bad. Obviously, you know, they do control around 60% of the land. But they have not been able to defeat the resistance. Yesterday, the Israelis, Shin Bet special forces, as well as some of the mercenaries that they're operating with inside Gaza, conducted an operation trying to kidnap one of the leaders of the internal security forces of the government in Gaza. It was a big battle. It was videoed. People watched it. You know, tens of operatives trying to capture this man. They killed a lot of civilians around because they were discovered, and the man fought back valiantly. On the video, you can see that he was fighting back, and he killed and injured a lot of Israeli operatives. They unfortunately captured him alive at the end after they conducted tens of air raids around on the area around to kind of give cover to these operatives that were discovered. I doubt they will get much information from him. They will be torturing him as they do. That's the normal conduct of the Zionists. Hundreds on thousands of Palestinian prisoners tortured and died under torture. Is this going to change the reality inside Gaza, the capture of one man? Well, they killed much of the leadership, captured others of the resistance, and nothing changed. People will be resisting an occupation, a genocidal occupation, no matter what you do. This is why we hear Ben-Gvir speaking yesterday, saying that there is no military solution. They cannot win this war. Their only solution is to expel the Palestinians, because there will always be Palestinians that are going to resist their dispossession and the crimes committed against them. And his complaint, Ben-Gvir's complaint, is that there is no countries that are willing to take these forcefully expelled people, and that the Israeli government is somehow conducting surveys of people in Gaza, and that most of them want to leave. I doubt that. The Palestinians that are still there, yes, want relief from the genocide, but they will not abandon Gaza after all the sacrifices that they gave to liberate it. So that's happening in Gaza, you know, and just a few hours ago, there was an attack, another attack, Israeli attack. This is every day, at least 15 to 25 Palestinians in Gaza are massacred. That's very similar to the number that Ben-Gvir bloodlust wants. He wants around 40 to 50 Palestinians killed in Gaza to satisfy his urges. In the West Bank, attacks on a daily basis. We saw those attacks yesterday outside Nablus and outside Ramallah by settlers. Some of the viewers may have watched that video of journalists being attacked and international NGO workers being attacked by these settlers, and then the Israeli soldiers protecting these settlers. That happens every day. As I said last time, there's around 200 Palestinian villages in the West Bank that have been completely depopulated, ethnically cleansed. And there's the refugee camps in Tul Kerem, Nablus, and outside Khalil, Hebron, that have been destroyed, and the populations haven't been able to or allowed to go back to their homes.
1: Here is the report. I don't know if you mentioned the report on NBC. Here is what they said.
2: The disturbing attack happening in the middle of our interview. That's Aida Ahmed Abdullah, a Palestinian woman, telling us how Israeli settlers forced her family out of their home in the West Bank. Now, she can only watch her home on security cameras, showing the settlers strolling through her yard.
3: She says she dies 100 times a day watching this scene.
2: But as Aida carefully walked us toward her home, a gray car full of masked young men pulls up. Armed with sticks and stones, they smashed our car's windshield, pummeled our team with sticks, and beat 51-year-old Aida unconscious.
4: Are you okay? You...
2: Israeli Jewish settlers, some of whom want to intimidate Palestinians into leaving their land, attacked Palestinian homes throughout the West Bank Saturday. Israeli Prime Minister Benjamin Netanyahu condemning criminal acts of settler violence, including the attack on NBC News. And this criticism from U.S. Ambassador Mike Huckabee.
5: We're appalled at some of the things that have happened to families who are the victims of just criminal activity that is inexcusable and repugnant.
2: We were able to get Aida to an ambulance.
4: They beat us.
2: And our team was treated for minor injuries. The next day, we checked in with Aida. She's left the hospital, but she won't be convalescing at home. That's still occupied by those settlers. The Israeli...
1: Leith, what is the support that these people, these settlers, are getting from the Israeli government? Because Benjamin Netanyahu, last time I watched him in the United States, he had an interview on CNN, if I'm not mistaken. He said, these people are thugs, and we're trying to do our best to avoid that. But how do you see the link between these people and the Israeli government?
0: Of course, those same settlers in that video are currently being protected by an Israeli military detachment outside the homes that they just stole. So there's Israeli soldiers stationed right now protecting them from the Palestinian population. And anytime these colonists attack Palestinians, they're always also accompanied by Israeli soldiers, either watching them from afar or intervening whenever the Palestinians fight back. If you hear an Israeli official saying that these colonists are somehow thugs or criminals and don't represent Israel, know 100% they're lying as they are speaking, these Israeli officials. Ben-Gvir, of course, armed to the teeth all these Israeli soldiers, thousands and tens of thousands of machine guns handed over to them.
1: You mean settlers?
0: Yes. These settlers were getting tens of thousands of military hardware given to them directly by Ben-Gvir. He filmed himself doing it. He did like multiple programs showing the arming and training of these settlers. And they even got ATVs, you know, off-road machines and bikes and SUVs and all of that handed to them by Ben-Gvir as the internal security minister. So they are using Israeli military equipment in these attacks, ethnic cleansing attacks on Palestinian villages. They are conducting the policy of Netanyahu. Netanyahu claims the West Bank is part of Israel and he's not going to return it. But the same thing about Gaza. Now we hear the same thing about South Lebanon. So, of course, these settlers are going to act on the words of Netanyahu and Ben-Gvir. And I doubt that the Israeli government that never took any action against these violent colonists in decades, that they will suddenly start doing that, especially that Netanyahu is going into elections and he needs the support of Ben-Gvir and Smotrich. The Israeli media is talking about a fight between Smotrich and Ben-Gvir and how Netanyahu is trying to, you know, bring them together. And the statements that Netanyahu is saying to the media is that Ben-Gvir and Smotrich should, you know, kiss and make up, because if they don't, the opposition will win the election if there is no coalition between Smotrich, Ben-Gvir, and Netanyahu. So Netanyahu knows that his fate is connected to the fate of Ben-Gvir and Smotrich. So how do I expect Netanyahu to do something against the thugs that Smotrich and Ben-Gvir are arming? I don't.
1: Is there any difference between Benjamin Netanyahu, Naftali Bennett, or the other guy who was part of the military, who's a candidate right now? I think he has a better chance, you know, better than what Naftali Bennett has. And I don't remember. He's Moroccan, if I'm not mistaken. And he was part of the military. His name was
0: Gantz.
1: Yeah. And is there, you're looking at these candidates in Israel and they're fighting, and you see the fight is serious between them, you know, between Benjamin Netanyahu and the opposition. Is that going to bring any sort of difference, the way that Israel is occupying Syria, occupying Lebanon, occupying Palestine?
0: Well, although currently I think around 60% of the Jewish colonists in Palestine are not of European background, meaning like they're Ethiopian or Arabic background, there hasn't been ever a non-European Jew take the position of prime minister inside the colony. And so I doubt that suddenly that will change. So racism is so severe that this will not happen. Okay. I think the only real opposition that could have a chance is Naftali Bennett, not because he's more likable or that he has better plans for Israel. It's just because he's the other white candidate kind of in the face of Netanyahu. So I don't care about Gantz or candidacy. I already write it off because he's not European. In terms of the difference between these candidates, it's not that they have any conflict or disagreement on killing Arabic or Muslim peoples or nuking Iran or genociding and ethnically cleansing Lebanon or Gaza. What they have a disagreement on is the public image. How do you achieve these goals with the least harm to the image of Israel? And so whenever it's the same kind of argument we hear, like liberal Zionists talk about Netanyahu as if he's harming Israel, right? It's not that they care about the harm done to the Palestinians or the Lebanese or the Iranians. They care about the image of Israel. I personally would rather have Netanyahu in charge so we can be very frank and open in our discussions, and the audience and the whole world population sees with their own eyes, and we don't have to even explain it to them. They can see it and hear it from the horse's mouth, the racism and the supremacy and the genocidal intent. If somebody like Naftali Bennett comes into power, he may be able to manipulate a little bit the public image. And this actually works against our liberation struggle. I'd rather, again, have Netanyahu than Naftali Bennett. But even with this point, I think Israel's image is beyond saving. If they bring the best propagandists in the world and the most liberals to control Israel and its image, they cannot fix it. It's already a turd openly, and you cannot like wax it and make it into a diamond. It's impossible. So the damage to the image of Israel is now eternal. It's going to take generations for people to forget that. It's the same thing with the Nazis and the Holocaust. Right now, we're on generation 3, and maybe people are starting to forget the Holocaust and the Nazis. But you couldn't have made the generation that lived World War II forget the crimes of the Nazis. And you couldn't even make the generation after that also forget it. So this is the same situation that the Israelis find themselves in now.
1: Yeah, yeah. Thank you so much, Leith, for being with us today. Great pleasure, as always.
0: Thank you so much, Nima.
1: Well, please go. I just forgot. Please go to freepalestine.video. Right below Leith's name, you can see freepalestine.video to support Leith. And follow him on his YouTube channel, Free Palestine TV, Free Palestine TV on YouTube. And you can follow him there as well. Thank you so much, Leith, as always.
0: Thank you. Thank you, Nima. See you next week.
1: See you soon. Bye-bye.
6: That was with an interview with Leith Maruf of Palestine TV, talking about the situation in South Lebanon and in the Gaza Strip, and also in the West Bank, where, as you heard, 200 villages have been totally erased from existence there. And in Lebanon, which is basically the size of Rhode Island. And if you take half of Lebanon, which is southern Lebanon, meaning half of the size of Rhode Island, there have been over 63 villages that have been completely erased and demolished. In the meantime, there is complicity, as you also heard, between the president of Lebanon, the prime minister of Lebanon, and the Israeli and American government. And it's really remarkable, because the elites in Lebanon, who are, by the way, for whatever it's worth, they're highly educated, are don't seem to be aware that they're basically hitching their destiny on a sinking boat called the United States of America. The empire is falling, and it's obvious. If it wasn't obvious under the lethargic and murderous Biden, who used to walk away from podiums, lost in space, now we see it with a president that basically posts at midnight and past midnight AI post-apocalyptic scenes of what he wants to do to the world. It's really remarkable that nobody in the Democratic Party establishment has moved in any sense to remove this senile mad king from office, not even the mildest of attempts. Instead, we have Jeffries, the leader of the Democratic Party, going and meeting with Kushner to talk about what they have in common. And what's remarkable about that is that Jeffries says, you know, he was confronted about it and he got a lot of backlash. I mean, he's the biggest weasel we have in government. It's all because of the AIPAC money that intoxicates him. I'm not sure if he has principles to start with, so I'm not sure if he's intoxicated with the money. I think he's just simply unethical, to say the least. But anyway, he said that the reason why he met with Kushner is to meet halfway. he's not even the DNC and the Democratic Party establishment is not even attempting to copy the Mamdani model that's being applied, or what the mayor of Chicago is doing, or why Abdul Said won in the primary in Chicago despite the assassin Clyburn in Georgia, this Democrat who assassinates anyone that's running a progressive agenda because of fear it would interfere with his capitalist agenda. You know, I can't wait for these people to go away and a new generation of people to be in their place. Not that I have any faith in electoral politics, but at least we have these demented boomers out of the way. So with that, we'll see you next Wednesday at the Shayanana Show. This is Zain Al-Amin signing off.

0: From WPFW News in Washington, I'm Sue Goodwin. Here are some headlines. Iran is promising a new strategy in its war with the United States. WPFW's Noah Portner has more.
1: Following a new wave of U.S. airstrike, Iranian forces launched missiles and drones against U.S. positions and American allies across the Middle East, including Jordan, Bahrain, Kuwait, and Iraq. Iran's security chief says that Iran has a new military, diplomatic, and economic strategy that would shatter the foundations of the United States. Iran says that the attacks are an act of self-defense. Tehran also accuses the U.S. of killing civilians in a strike on a wedding in southern Iran, saying at least four people were killed and dozens wounded. Saudi Arabia says that two sailors were killed aboard a Saudi oil tanker in the Strait of Hormuz. Iran's Revolutionary Guard Corps claims separately that two tankers struck mines in the strait. Although Iran claims to be changing its strategy, the recent tit-for-tat exchange is all too familiar to regular listeners.
0: In other news, for over a decade, the world has been trying to limit global warming to 1.5 degrees Celsius above pre-industrial levels. But a new report from the UN Environment Program today said that is no longer possible. The report finds that the world is on track to cross the 1.5 degrees threshold within a few years and said bringing temperature rises back to below that threshold would require rapid emission cuts as well as interventions to remove carbon dioxide already in the atmosphere. At the 21st UN Climate Change Conference in 2015, almost all countries in the world signed the Paris Agreement, in which they committed to make efforts to limit global warming. In January of this year, the Trump administration completed its second withdrawal from the Paris Agreement. And in related news, Nepal has launched a push seeking climate compensation from major greenhouse gas emitters following the devastating flash floods last week, putting the cost of recovery at $5 billion, Foreign Minister Shishir Kanal said Nepal contributes only a negligible share of global greenhouse gas emissions, but is facing severe consequences of climate change. Kanal said Nepal's Ministry of Finance has formally sent a climate compensation claim to its international partners. He identified China, the United States, and India as the world's three largest greenhouse gas emitters. In more news, Russian drones are again striking Kiev as Ukraine warns that Russian airspace is becoming too dangerous for commercial aviation. Here again is WPFW's Noah Portner.
1: Russian drones struck central Kiev today, wounding at least nine people and damaging residential buildings. The strikes came on the seventh consecutive day of heavy attacks from Russia on Ukraine's capital and other key cities. Russia also struck power facilities near Odessa, leaving more than 350,000 homes without electricity. Ukraine is also responding with an expanded drone campaign inside Russia. President Zelensky has warned airlines and insurers that Russian airspace is becoming unsafe because of the growing number of Ukrainian drones. Vladimir Putin has responded with some of his strongest rhetoric yet, accusing Ukraine of state terrorism and saying that Russia will not negotiate with terrorists. He has also threatened further consequences if Ukraine continues to attack his cities. The irony is clear. Russia has spent years launching missile and drones against Ukrainian cities, forcing Ukraine to close its own airspace since the full-scale invasion began in 2022.

0: Today is Wednesday, September 2nd, and this is Sophie's Parlor, your music show by women, about women, and for everybody. My name is Marietta, your diva of the day, here in the parlor today with diva Andrea. How are you, Andrea?
1: I am fine. Good afternoon, and good afternoon to everybody listening.
0: I am glad you're here with me. Today's program is about September mood and everything that we, not everything, but many things that we celebrate in September. We are going to celebrate Labor Day, which was supposed to be yesterday, but it's going to be celebrated sometime later this month.
1: No, it's on Monday.
0: On Monday, yeah, but it is supposed to be September 1st, isn't it? Well, also, a little bit in advance of Hispanic Heritage Month, and Voices from the Motherland. Every time I talk about Hispanic heritage, I want to celebrate Voices from the Motherland. They are interrelated. Along the way, we want to dedicate part of today's program to all working heroes and play music that celebrates social justice and denounce discrimination and the current cruelty against immigrants. We also want to acknowledge the sad passing of Cassandra Wilson.
1: Yes, we want to uplift the voice and music of singer Cassandra Wilson. She will be greatly missed.
0: She will be greatly missed, and we are going to remember her in this program today. So without further ado, I think we should go to the music. And thank you for joining us.

0: That was 9 to 5 from Dolly Parton. This is Marietta and this is Sophie's Parlor, your music program by women, about women and for everybody. We was listening to 9 to 5 and this was honoring Dolly Parton, who just passed away this past week. Singer, songwriter, philanthropist, businesswoman, somebody who came from very humble beginnings, and I think it was very important to honor her during this segment, which is about Labor Day and labor heroes and people, working women.
1: Hi, everybody. If you're just tuning in, I'm Andrea, sitting in with Marietta today, the co-diva. And before Dolly, we also heard Lean on Me by Lynn Ariel Trio.
0: Yes, and whatever happened to the 8-hour day?
1: Yes.
0: That's a very important anthem that during, celebrations of Labor Days,
1: Yes, by Anne Feeney.
0: because a lot of people are questioning what happened to the 8-hour day.
1: Yeah, and that version of Whatever Happened to the 8-Hour Day, as I said, was from Anne Feeney from her album, Have You Been to Jail for Justice?
0: That's right, and we open this segment with Lisa Simone with the anthem, which is Work Song. This was a segment about Labor Day and about celebrating everything related to labor. But we, during this segment, we also honor Cassandra Wilson.
1: Yeah, we played a song entitled Harvest Moon. Which was a song that you heard during this segment as well. So really, Marietta, in this segment, although we're talking about labor, we really honored two women who've become recent ancestors, both Dolly Parton and Cassandra Wilson.
0: Yes, and I wanted to play Harvest Moon because I was recently reading that this is a song about very long and lasting relationships that become like the harvest moon because they don't have the, I would say, the enthusiasm and naivete of new relationships at the beginning, but they are mature and they are deep. And that's why I think it is very appropriate to play this particular song because that's the way that this relationship with Cassandra Wilson and the music industry, I think it had a very long and fruitful relationship, and we are all very sad about her passing today.
1: But you know what? It also makes me think, it makes me think of the relationship that we at the station have with the listeners. It
0: That's right.
1: is sort of a harvest moon relationship. It's very long, it's very deep, we're very connected to each other. None of us have naivete. We do have enthusiasm.
0: We have enthusiasm, yeah, but no, but it's not the enthusiasm of early love.
1: Yes.
0: It's like an enthusiasm of mature love, which
1: Yes.
0: is a more knowing one.
1: Yes.
0: This show is about September moods and everything that we celebrate in September, and we want to introduce you to the next segment, which is called Land of the Free, and Land of the Free relates to all those dreams that people who come to this country think that they are going to achieve, and they think this is the land of the free until they encounter some of the
1: Realities.
0: realities, and you put it nicely because
1: I
0: I'm not about to
1: did.
0: say cruelties,
1: Or the realities of the cruelties.
0: or the realities of the cruelty. So we are going to go back to the music with Land of the Free by Speranza Spalding.

0: So happy to be here with you in Sophie's Parlor here on WPFW. That was Why We Build the Wall from Anice Mitchell from her album Hadestown. Before that, you heard Lift Every Voice and Sing, Moanin' from Jasmia Horn from an album A Social Call. And before that, you heard Emigre from Alayla Diane, American singer and songwriter from Nevada City, California.
1: And I have to say that this segment is celebrating the immigrant voices, and it's a segment called The Land of the Free, which is a dream that a lot of people who move to this country, being immigrants or not, have this idea that this is the land of the free and all the opportunities that they want to pursue here, and then they face some realities that are not the way they were expecting.
0: I think you called them cruelties the last time we were on air.
1: Well, for the immigrants, yes.
0: It is cruel.
1: Before that song, we heard the song American Dream, very appropriate, by Ray Zaragoza, which is an American folk singer known for her powerful political folk music. She is a first-generation Japanese-American, Mexican, and indigenous woman. And her music explores the reality of a multicultural identity. We open this segment with Land of the Free by Esperanza Spalding, a song that she wrote about the injustice in the system, in the prison system, about the exoneration of Cornelius Dupree, who served 30 years in jail for crimes that he did not commit. And again, this is Land of the Free, your not-so-dreamy American dream.
0: Kind of like the American dream sort of becomes a nightmare.
1: Sometimes it's not a nightmare, it's just that it's not a dream. I don't know what people keep referring to that. We keep selling that.
0: Well, but I think this is a lot, it's complicated because mm-hmm. I've had this conversation with other people that when people are immigrating here, they want to have all of these things. And then their families and their friends from back home think they have all these things. So sometimes when they go back, they're not honest about what it is. Mm. And so there's this delta of what life really is here versus what people think.
1: Well, the opportunities exist. It's just that they are not equally distributed among people. It depends on your color. It depends on your background and many other things. But we are very soon coming to the news. And the next segment is going to be a celebration of Hispanic Heritage Month that does not start until the 15th, but we are early. So we are going to celebrate some of those voices. And now we are going to have the news. So the news is next.
2: From WPFW News in Washington, I'm Sue Goodwin. Here are some headlines. Iran is promising a new strategy in its war with the United States. WPFW's Noah Portner has more.
3: Following a new wave of U.S. airstrike, Iranian forces launched missiles and drones against U.S. positions and American allies across the Middle East, including Jordan, Bahrain, Kuwait, and Iraq. Iran's security chief says that Iran has a new military, diplomatic, and economic strategy that would shatter the foundations of the United States. Iran says that the attacks are an act of self-defense. Tehran also accuses the U.S. of killing civilians in a strike on a wedding in southern Iran, saying at least 4 people were killed and dozens wounded. Saudi Arabia says that 2 sailors were killed aboard a Saudi oil tanker in the Strait of Hormuz. Iran's Revolutionary Guard Corps claims separately that 2 tankers struck mines in the strait. Although Iran claims to be changing its strategy, the recent tit-for-tat exchange is all too familiar to regular listeners.
2: In other news, for over a decade, the world has been trying to limit global warming to 1.5 degrees Celsius above pre-industrial levels. But a new report from the UN Environment Program today said that is no longer possible. The report finds that the world is on track to cross the 1.5 degrees threshold within a few years and said Bringing temperature rises back to below that threshold would require rapid emission cuts as well as interventions to remove carbon dioxide already in the atmosphere. At the 21st UN Climate Change Conference in 2015, almost all countries in the world signed the Paris Agreement, in which they committed to make efforts to limit global warming. In January of this year, the Trump administration completed its second withdrawal from the Paris Agreement. And in related news, Nepal has launched a push seeking climate compensation from major greenhouse gas emitters following the devastating flash floods last week, putting the cost of recovery at $5 billion, Foreign Minister Shishir Kanal said Nepal contributes only a negligible share of global greenhouse gas emissions, but is facing severe consequences of climate change. Kanal said Nepal's Ministry of Finance has formally sent a climate compensation claim to its international partners. He identified China, the United States, and India as the world's three largest greenhouse gas emitters. In more news, Russian drones are again striking Kiev as Ukraine warns that Russian airspace is becoming too dangerous for commercial aviation. Here again is WPFW's Noah Portner.
3: Russian drones struck central Kiev today, wounding at least 9 people and damaging residential buildings. The strikes came on the 7th consecutive day of heavy attacks from Russia on Ukraine's capital and other key cities. Russia also struck power facilities near Odessa, leaving more than 350,000 homes without electricity. Ukraine is also responding with an expanded drone campaign inside Russia. President Zelensky has warned airlines and insurers that Russian airspace is becoming unsafe because of the growing number of Ukrainian drones. Vladimir Putin has responded with some of his strongest rhetoric yet, accusing Ukraine of state terrorism and saying that Russia will not negotiate with terrorists. He has also threatened further consequences if Ukraine continues to attack his cities. The irony is clear. Russia has spent years launching missile and drones against Ukrainian cities, forcing Ukraine to close its own airspace since the full-scale invasion began in 2022.
1: Welcome back. This is Sophie's Parlors, your music show by women, about women, for everybody. My name is Marietta, your diva of the day, here with Andrea.
0: Afternoon, Marietta, and WPFW Worldwide.
1: Yes, it's worldwide because everybody in the world is listening, right?
0: Yes, on their internet,
1: Marietta. I'm not being ironic.
0: I know.
1: Okay. We have people, and I know have a lot of people from other countries. Everybody who's listening and those who have listened before to follow us on Facebook at facebook.com/sophies-parlor.
0: And on Instagram at Sophie's Parlor Collective. And if you need to ask us in our way you think who would be a very good guest for our show, you can always email us at sophiesparlor@gmail.com.
1: Sophie's. Just a commentary. Also, we would love to receive email, by the way. So, yes, email us, please, at sophiesparlor@gmail.com.
0: And I think you were, before you get ready to set up the next segment, I just wanted to say thank you to our listeners.
1: That's right.
0: I mentioned them a little bit when I was talking about the relationship that we have, but I didn't go so far as to say thank you. So I want to be very clear and deliberate and intentional to say thank you to the listeners, not just for their support during our recent drive, but the support you give us every day. If you were not here, we would not be here.
1: We would not have a station, we would not have this show, and we would not be able to play this music. So yes, thank you very much for being part of WPFW
0: exactly.
1: Community.
0: An integral part.
1: Integral part. And then we are introducing this segment, which is called Celebrating Hispanic Heritage in September. And yes, we know it's supposed to start around the 15th, but I won't be here around the 15th, so I want to start celebrating now.
0: Right now.
1: Right now. And I have music from Peru, from Colombia, from Cuba, from Mexico, so we have a variety of music.
0: Oh, a variety of music.
1: And so we are going to go to the segment right now, Celebrating Hispanic Heritage Month. Let's go to the music.
0: Okay, let's jump in.

0: Good afternoon. Thank you for listening. If you are just tuning in to Sophie's Parlor, I am not the diva. I am the co-diva here with Marietta.
1: Well, you are a diva.
0: Yes, I am a diva, but today I'm not the
1: you're
0: diva.
1: You're not the diva of the week, but you're the diva of the day. A co-diva of the
0: yes,
1: day.
0: Yes, that's why I said co-diva.
1: All right.
0: Yes, yes, I'm a diva, but not today the diva.
1: There we go.
0: The slight article change makes a difference.
1: That so, makes me feel good. Yeah. Saying I'm the diva.
0: Yeah, you're the diva today. Okay. I'm just the co-diva.
1: Stop it.
0: So now that we got done with all those shenanigans, let me tell you what we were listening to. If you're just joining us in Sophie's Parlor, as we always tell you, this is a show by women, about women, but for everybody.
1: And that's why we are two of us, because this is a collective. We are four women who are doing this sometimes together, sometimes separate. Today we are together, at least two of us.
0: Yes, and we are so grateful for all the divas that we've had and future divas who are coming. It is our mission to make sure we keep the dream alive of the women who began this collective more than 55 years ago. Mm-hmm. So let me tell you what you were just listening to with us. That was Beauty Free by Rachel Therrien Latin Jazz featuring Mireia Ramos.
1: Wow.
0: On violin and vocals. Don't shame me.
1: Don't shame you.
0: That was a little shaded.
1: No, I say like, wow, like it, you really roll your R's.
0: Yes, yes, I can roll my R's. Okay. And also my eyes.
1: That the listeners cannot see, but they could sense that.
0: Okay, let me stop. You're going to tell the listeners what
1: yes,
0: are the other things you're listening
1: that,
0: to.
1: Yes, before that, we heard La Rumba, and I'm not rolling this. Yeah, I'm trying to be soft. I'm not saying La Rumba. Me llamo yo, and from Daimea Arocena. She's from Cuba. She's a jazz vocalist. And we also heard Dos Gardenias by Colombian vocalist Victoria Sur. A beautiful rendition, because it's a... an arrangement that has a lot of not only jazz but a lot of both Argentinian and Colombian rhythms included in that traditional song. And we opened this segment that was celebrating Hispanic Heritage Month in September earlier with Afro Blue and Zoom Zoom from none other than Susana Baca, the diva from Peru.
0: Yes, and so what we want to make sure that we let everybody know is that, you know, this is a show, as we said, by women, about women, but for everybody. And today, Marietta's theme is all around September mood. So in this September mood, we hope that you are enjoying the show with us. We hope that we've introduced some new things to you that maybe you hadn't heard before. And also just being grateful that you all are here with us.
1: Yeah, and part of the celebrating things in September, we call it Hispanic Heritage Month, but for us it's more about celebrating multiculturalism. And it's the cultures that are all informed and enrich our culture here in the United States come from all over the world. In this particular segment, it was from Latin America. But I always say that the music from Latin America is not only indigenous, it's also African. Uh-huh. So you're going to hear that the next segment is going to bring voices from the motherland, meaning from Africa. This is something that is very, sometimes ignored in Latin America. That
0: on purpose.
1: On purpose that most of our music it comes from Africa. The roots of all the music is started in Africa. And we could hear in the song by Daimea Rosena, La Rumba Me Llamo Yo, is completely, not only La Rumba is an African, Afro-Cuban rhythm, but the way it is performed, the interaction, the call and response, those are things informed by African traditions.
0: Yeah, and it definitely has an African aesthetic, which is so interesting that you mentioned that sometimes people don't say it, or they say something, oh, it's Brazilian, or it's this, or it's that, anything, but it's the roots of it, which are based in Africa.
1: Yeah, and specifically today that we are sadly celebrating women have passed, like Cassandra Wilson, like Dolly Parton, it is very appropriate because these are cultures that celebrate a lot of ancestors in the way they do their rituals, in the way the music is informed by ritual music for the ancestors. So I wanted to put this little segment together today. And we would like to hear your comments. And again, to hear comments or to actually send those comments, you could write us at sophiesparlor@gmail.com.
0: Yes, that's Sophie's, S-O-P-I-E-S, parlor, P-A-R-L-O-R, at gmail.com.
1: I'm glad you're spelling that.
0: Well, one of the things that I realize also listening to the radio is sometimes the speed which you think you're delivering is faster than you think it is. So my goal now whenever I'm giving numbers and letters is to really try to slow down, you know, suavecito.
1: You're slowing down.
0: Suavecito.
1: So should I slow down too? That's difficult for me.
0: Yeah, but if you don't want to, you don't have to. I just thought, hey, let's go slow.
1: Okay, we are slowing now, and we're slowly going to our next segment called Voices from the Motherland, celebrating voices from the African continent. So let's go back to the music.
0: That was slow.

0: Welcome back. This is Sophie's Parlor. My name is Marietta, your diva of the day, with the co-diva, as she's calling herself today, Andrea.
1: Good afternoon, and everybody. The reason I'm calling myself that is because she is the diva, and here in Sophie's Parlor, we love
0: understand.
1: To get... wait a minute, Marietta. We love to give the divas who take the painstaking time and the research and the thought with themes and music and all that. We love to give them all of their flowers each time they sit in the big chair. So that is why she is the diva and I am the co-diva.
0: People don't understand what a co-diva is, and I am not sitting on a big chair.
1: You have a
0: bigger chair.
1: Oh my gosh. She's impossible, everybody. But what is not impossible is for us to tell you what you've just been listening to.
0: We're just listening to Guanguala from Sister J, a Sudanese singer. And this segment is about voices from the motherland. So we wanted to bring you a variety of voices from Africa. Before Sister J, you heard Wali from Oum, a singer from Morocco who has been playing festivals around the world. And this particular song was recorded live at the Africa Festival, heard me, in Morocco.
1: Before you heard Om, you heard Coco Roco's three-piece suit, and they are a duo from Kenya, and their album that this came from is Tough Times Never Last.
0: I like it because they spell tough like T-U-F-F.
1: Yeah, like the Bob Marley, tough way. And we open this segment of voices from the motherland with a collaborative song by Angelique Kidjo and Aida Starr. And that was an Afrobeat tune entitled Aye Khan, which translated means, are you coming back?
0: And this is from their latest album.
1: Yes.
0: This is
1: it's a 2026 album.
0: 2026?
1: Yes.
0: Oh, wow.
1: It came out in 2026. And one of the things that I was saying to Marietta when we were listening is it's interesting that we're giving you African music from the motherland. But it's also, we're trying to make sure we also give you contemporary music. Sometimes people just think African music is just drumming. They don't think there are horns. They don't think there's instrumentation. You know, they don't think about it being orchestras sometimes or traditional instruments that are playing. But women in Africa, every type of music that you could think that's being made in the world, they're doing all of that and more in Africa as music makers.
0: Yeah, and for those who asked, that album is called Hope with exclamation point at the end. Two exclamation points.
1: Yes, two.
0: The album with Angelique Kidjo and Aida Starr.
1: Hope.
0: It's called Hope. And again, this is Sophie's Parlor, your music program by women, about women,
1: for
0: everybody.
1: And I think it's a fitting time because we have to wrap the show up.
0: We are wrapping the show up, and with the show, we are also wrapping up the summer.
1: That's what I was going to say.
0: Because very soon we will be in the fall, and that's my September mood is like, goodbye, summer. And that was the mood, which is not necessarily a sad mood. It's just a September mood.
1: It's just a seasons change.
0: So to wrap up the summer and the program, we are going to go to the music. Before that, I want to let you know that next week you're going to have Diva Violeta here in the big chair, as Andrea calls it. And you can still follow us on Facebook at facebook.com/sophies-parlor. And thank you all for listening.
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1: Absolutely.
0: Thank you, and let's go back to the music, and until very soon.

0: From WPFW News in Washington, I'm Sue Goodwin with these Pacifica News headlines. U.S. Energy Secretary Chris Wright is in Venezuela for a signing ceremony for a major oil deal that would give the United States control of about a fifth of Venezuela's oil reserves. And it has its critics. The deal was struck with Venezuela's unelected interim president, Delcy Rodriguez, who assumed power after U.S. Special Forces captured and removed former President Nicolas Maduro. Many Venezuelans warn that Trump is unlikely to push for a democratic transition or fresh presidential elections, given his lucrative arrangement with Rodriguez. In more news, Iran is promising a new strategy in its war with the United States after the heaviest exchange of attacks between the two sides in weeks. WPFW's Noah Portner has more.
1: Today, President Trump said that the latest round of fighting with Iran would not last for too long, following a new wave of U.S. strikes on Iranian military targets on Monday. Iranian forces launched missiles and drone attacks against U.S. positions across the Middle East. Iran says that a U.S. airstrike killed civilians attending a wedding in southern Iran, while it appears multiple oil tankers were hit by Iran, leading to the death of two sailors. The president claims that Iran is developing a missile capable of laying sea mines, an obvious threat to the Strait of Hormuz. The U.S. military has explained that these most recent attacks are only limited, meant to prevent Iran from repairing previously destroyed facilities and developing new weapons. However, it appears that Iran's capability to retaliate is still strong. From Pacifica News, I'm Noah Portner.
0: In more news, Russian drones are again striking Kiev as Ukraine warns that Russian airspace is becoming too dangerous for commercial aviation. Here again is WPFW's Noah Portner.
1: Drones struck central Kiev today, wounding at least 9 people and damaging residential buildings. The strikes came on the 7th consecutive day of heavy attacks from Russia on Ukraine's capital and other key cities. Russia also struck power facilities near Odessa, leaving more than 350,000 homes without electricity. Ukraine is also responding with an expanded drone campaign inside Russia. President Zelensky has warned airlines and insurers that Russian airspace is becoming unsafe because of the growing number of Ukrainian drones. Vladimir Putin has responded with some of his strongest rhetoric yet, accusing Ukraine of state terrorism and saying that Russia will not negotiate with terrorists. He has also threatened further consequences if Ukraine continues to attack his cities. The irony is clear. Russia has spent years launching missile and drones against Ukrainian cities, forcing Ukraine to close its own airspace since the full-scale invasion began in 2022. From WPFW News, I'm Noah Portner.
0: And the music world is mourning the loss of jazz singer, songwriter, and producer Cassandra Wilson, who transitioned this morning in Jackson, Mississippi. She was 70. She earned 2 Grammy Awards in 1996 for Best Jazz Vocal Performance and in 2009 for Best Jazz Vocal Album. In 2022, she received the highest American honor in her field when she was named an NEA Jazz Master. Loved by so many, Cassandra's legacy will continue on, and she will be known as one of the greats who transformed our thinking on jazz and the whole of Black music. From WPFW News, I'm Sue Goodwin.

0: Peace and blessings, family, far and near. It's your favorite grassroots journalist, Sam P.K. Collins. Right now, you're tuned into the All Eyes on D.C. show right here on WPFW 89.3. On today's episode, we have the one, the only, Marcellus Queen, a son of the district and founder executive director of Representation for the Bottom. Family, I beg y'all, please stay tuned for a very powerful program this evening. Marcellus is going to talk to us a bit about his work with young people, his memories of the late great Shama King, and his experiences as a youth development representative at the Youth Services Center, also known as YSC. That's where up to even more than 100 young people can be housed at a time by the D.C. government while awaiting adjudication for crimes they've been accused of committing. We're going to talk about that and more with Marcellus Queen on the All Eyes on D.C. show. But as is customary, we're going to give you some news that you can use. So stay tuned for that. Here you go. So later this evening, Ward 4 D.C. council member and Democratic mayoral nominee Janice Lewis George will make the second stop on her listener tour that is themed Building the People's Government. This stop will be in Ward 1 tonight at All Souls Church Unitarian. Last night, for those who were there or not there, rather, Lewis George kicked off her tour at Union Temple Baptist Church in Ward 8. For those who may not recall, Lewis George defeated her fellow primary frontrunner Kenyon McDuffie by nearly 20 percentage points in Ward 8 on June 16th during the primary. During last night's session, hundreds of people from around the community got to weigh in about jobs, safe communities, education, childcare, transportation, and health issues. Now, we got Ward 8 done. Ward 1 will be tonight. And tomorrow, candidate Lewis George will visit Ward 7 when she touches down at East Washington Heights Baptist Church. Now, at the culmination of her tour, on October 1st, she would have visited all 8 wards. Candidate Lewis George is scheduled to reveal 5 policy objectives that will be shaped primarily by feedback gathered at these listening sessions. So be on the lookout for that. Very powerful sessions from what I talked, and you can definitely check it out, what I wrote about it in my Washington Informer article. Now, we got the D.C. Council recess about to wrap up soon. This fall, when the D.C. Council returns, they will conduct a roundtable as promised about tax policy, and that roundtable, from what I saw on the calendar, will take place on October 16th. So we're talking about the questions of whether to raise taxes and who to raise taxes on. How do we close this budget gap and avoid this fiscal cliff that D.C. Mayor Muriel Bowser keeps talking about? Now, much to the chagrin of advocates, D.C. Council Chair Phil Mendelson is not allowing for public testimony on this issue of tax policy. Instead, he is calling on experts. And in response to that, the Fair Budget Coalition continues to press the chairman to include the public while at the same time gearing up for a budget and revenue forum that will be open to the public on Saturday, September 19th. Y'all heard that. September 19th on a Saturday, the Fair Budget Coalition is hosting a budget and revenue forum. This is an opportunity for the public, unless they're able to at the D.C. Council, but they probably won't. This will be an opportunity for the public to talk about what they think about tax policy, who they think they should be taxed, and what are some ways that D.C. can close the budget gap. More about that to come in the coming weeks. I got one more news item for y'all before we get to Marcellus. This is very, very important. And of the D.C. Council news, the D.C. Council's Committee on Health, which is chaired by D.C. Council member Christina Henderson, this committee will conduct a hearing on September 24th on a bill that is called the Vaccine Administration Protection Amendment Act. Now, this bill, if it's passed, it will protect local healthcare providers from liability as it relates to injuries caused by eligible vaccines. Y'all heard that right. If this bill passes, vaccines that are doled out and distributed by local healthcare providers they will be protected from liability in cases of vaccine-related injuries. Now, this bill, which is coming out amid significant changes to the federal level in the vaccine schedule for children, this was a bill that was introduced at the request of D.C. Mayor Muriel Bowser, and it is also coming out just amid widespread vaccine skepticism and concerns among parents and other advocates about vaccine safety. Of course, we have more about that to come in the future. Definitely want to dedicate enough time to it to explore the nuances. But family, that is all the All Eyes on DC news that you can use for today. I hope that was to your liking. Took some time to prepare that. All right, family, you guys are in for a wonderful treat tonight. My good man, Marcellus Queen, he's on the line. We got him tonight just to talk about any and everything as it relates to youth, as it relates to D.C. government, as it relates to just really cool people who are down for the youth in the community. Let's welcome Marcellus to the show. How you doing, brother?
1: How you been doing?
0: Brother, I can't complain, man. Again, just thank you so much for being on the program.
1: Man, I appreciate you for having me.
0: Oh, yeah, no question. Now, you know, for those of y'all who are very unfamiliar, I don't know why you're unfamiliar, but let's get y'all familiar. Marcellus is founder and executive director of Representation for the Bottom. It's a program that's been helping the youth of Congress Park in Southeast and other communities avoid the pitfalls of the streets. Brother Marcellus is also a longtime friend and close comrade of the late, great Shama King. We announced last week that he had recently passed away. For years, you can see both of these brothers on the scene, providing resources to youth, connecting them with other elders, and dropping gems of knowledge. We're definitely going to talk about all of that. But I definitely wanted to give Marcellus a chance to just talk about some recent developments as it relates to DYRS, so the D.C. Department of Youth Rehabilitative Services. Now, for those of y'all who have not been following over the past few years, there's been a lot going on at that facility. We're talking about overcrowding. We're talking about the district's inability to connect young people with mental health services. We're talking about a lack of even soap and tours that have been conducted by various council members and even efforts by D.C. council member Zachary Parker to get to the bottom with the OAG's help to no avail. But we got Marcellus on the line to talk a little bit about that. I just need to make sure before we get started, am I on point when I'm describing the situation that's happening down at DYRS?
1: I mean, yes, I feel only thing I can say is the soap thing. The soap thing, I do feel is that the kids do get soap. And I was somebody that always made sure they got a lot of soap at all times. I think when my tenure there, I wasn't there for the soap situation. I did hear about it through the Trayon. I know Trayon advocated about the soap situation, but I wasn't technically there through that part, though. But I can also say that the youth and YSC, I feel as though that the mental health component in YSC has not been addressed. I remember in the past, I was an at-risk child. I've been through multiple juvenile detention centers. I've been through residential treatment centers. I've been through group homes. And, you know, I just went through federal correctional facilities. So, you know, I kind of went through all the walks of life that kind of came with, you know, just being a juvenile in the area. So I remember, you know, back in the day, like, you used to go to a mental health facility almost closer to a 16th Street. I can't remember the name. Not 16th Street, it was Connecticut Avenue. And if you were more mental health, you would go there. But, you know, since that facility went private, all the mental

0: trained on the mental health to even deal with those type of kids due to the fact that the District of Columbia does not have a mental health facility for those type of kids. So instead, you kind of put in kids and you're not treating their mental health and you're putting them in facilities for a year waiting to find placement outside of the district. But then in the meantime, they're hurting themselves. They're swallowing batteries. They're biting it. They're cutting themselves. And that facility is not, it didn't have the capacity for that. So all you did was kind of hurt kids in their mind states even further.
1: So you're talking about the Psychiatric Institute of Washington? Was that the one you're talking about?
0: Yes, PIW.
1: Okay,
0: Yes,
1: that.
0: PIW no longer accepts kids from DYRS due to a fact of a situation, because PIW is now was is basically it's a private facility, so they get to choose who they want. I have seen kids go there, and that the District of Columbia court orders them there, but still they kind of just release them all over again. So then YIC is kind of stuck with kids with major mental health problems that the facility is not designed to have.
1: So those kids, they're oftentimes interacting with other youth in that facility.
0: Yes, but to me, it's different levels of kids. So you might have, just a more delinquent kid. He likes to smoke. He doesn't want to go to school. Then you might have more aggressive kids who kind of know the system of going through this, not going, group homes and stuff like that. But then the mental health challenge type of kid, that's a whole different type of a kid, because they're dealing with more, they're dealing with a mental health capacity, not a delinquency problem. In the district, I have testified in front of Parker. I have testified multiple times, even though that put my job in jeopardy, because they really don't want you to speak about it. They really want you to act like it does not go on. And to this day, the mental health kids are still at YIC not being treated.
1: All right, so how many staff, if you, because, and we're going to get into that more later. I know you were terminated back in July officially, and there were some events that led up to that. But during your time there, what, how many staff to young people do you recall seeing?
0: I mean, technically it's supposed to be for every staff, for every 8 kids, it's supposed to be one adult. But we never had staff most of the time in the facility due to the fact that staff were always hurt. So if you look up the statistics of the DYRS facility, you always have about 300 staff out from being either hurt from doing restraints from kids or, just being in that type of facility. So we were always, especially on the weekend, short. So it's like you even had to, like some of the things I had to endure was, sometimes I might have 15 kids, especially in the summertime, because that's a heightened time when
1: Right.
0: kids are getting in trouble. And then three kids, 4 kids are sleeping on the floor, and there's only 11 cells on this. So then you have 4 to 3 kids sleeping on bunk beds. They're not even bunk beds. They're like, I don't even know how, it's like little pallets on the floor, because there's not enough room in there. So when I testified at the DYRS hearing, I testified, I said, hey, they said, okay, we would like to cut the credible messenger program, and we would like to build out a bigger facility and to make 20 more beds. And I'm really against kids incarcerated. I feel like you can really work with kids if they have the proper households, if they have proper guidance, and if you work with them for long periods of time. But if you can't just stack up a lot of different kids from different communities, especially how the volatile of how our communities are set up, because people are not pouring to African Americans, right?
1: Yeah.
0: So, and until you fix the root of African Americans, you're going to keep seeing the same problems. You're going to keep seeing shootings. You're going to keep seeing kids having kids. And since they haven't addressed that, it shows up in a facility, right? And that when how it shows up in the facility is you see that a lot of kids are missing some of the components. A lot of kids didn't know how to make their beds in there. A lot of kids didn't have the simple components on actually how to conduct themselves. So you have to kind of meet them where they at and try to show them the best that they can.
1: So, yeah, you brought up a lot of great points. My understanding was that

0: I guess the city was trying to explore ways to, you know, youth who come into contact with police, help them avoid YSC. So have them be at another site or be at home to just check in. It, to your knowledge, is that still the case? Do youth get chances to, you know, it, you know, just like have monitoring, you know, before it gets to the extreme where they're locked up at YSC?
1: I mean, I'm going to be totally transparent, right?
0: Yeah.
1: That they give to me, they give them too many chances.
0: Okay.
1: Right? And I know that sounds bad because I know there's advocates here and people that's like, oh my God, the kids. But I'm also going to say that I'm only speaking from experience. I remember when I was young and I got out of control. If your household is not together, right? That means if you don't have your bare necessities of your household, that means you don't have everything that you need to survive. You're going to go back into a panic state. You're going to go back into a certain way of how you operate, right? Because a lot of kids who were coming back into the juvenile detention center, like they would come back in there really skinny from last time I seen them. They would come in there. Sometimes I would walk out to the parking lot and they would be in the parking lot hungry. Like, I don't know where else to get food at. So, like, it goes back to what I'm trying to say. Like, you it's like a setup, because then I also understand the problem that DYRS faces. I'm not going to sit here and just say, like, oh, my God, slandering them, because that's not what it is. Also, I also feel like, and like I said in the beginning, if you don't address the African-American problem in general, right, then it would never make sense, because until we get our households back together, until black men and black women are successful at being families, right? And right, until we can cope with each other, until we learn how to be successful amongst each other, our kids are always going to kill each other. Our young black women are always going to recreate out of trying to find love. And then our juvenile detention centers are stacked up with all of the kids that come from all of that type of stuff. I did a group with my kids, and I said, who knows their father? My whole unit of 14 kids, nobody knew their father. And that was one of my most hurtful things. And I knew what I was part of. I knew, I was like, damn. And I know what a man provides to a household, right? So if a man is not in the household, who's that man to be like, oh yeah, you need to come back in the house? The mother doing double shifts. The mother's actually fighting by herself. And that's not really her position to be trying to, you know, like, not her position to actually set the tone of a household.
0: Yeah.
1: So then when they 14, 15, it's kind of like they're kind of challenging them. The presence of a man is always needed. And shout out to all my sisters, and shout out to all my black queens that are surviving through that. You know, like, I also want to give them their congratulations.
0: You know, you brought up a really good point. I'm enjoying this conversation because if I recall, it was sometime last year or a couple of years. It might have been a couple of years now. This month, a couple of years at the Black Workers Center. You remember you brought together the Congress Park youth, and you had, you know, different colleagues, people who helped you start your work in the city. Y'all came together and y'all gave awards to those kids, I guess, after weeks of like them doing programming with you, right? I don't know if you recall that.
1: Yep, I do.
0: All right, yeah. So, and we've had conversations in the past. You know, can you just talk to us about those gaps that you talked about? You know, fatherless homes, youth not listening to their parents, broke down communities. How have you been able to tackle some of that, you know, in Congress Park or just wherever you set up at?
1: I mean, to be honest, sometimes I doubt my work. You know, like to be honest, you know, like, everything is not like glitz and glam sometimes. And, you know, I had some kids die, you know, like, I had some of my kids die in this work. I had some kids go to jail. And to be honest, it's so much chaos in our community. I can't be a man in everybody's household. And I have my own kids. You know what I'm trying to say? So it's like, sometimes I feel like Like sometimes I feel like I miss the gap because like I feel as though I'm not like I can't reach I can't everybody really need I'm not gonna say a me because I'm not Superman, but I feel like everybody needs a mentor for one, right? And everybody needs a male in their household, right? And then you can't have like a male in your household that's not a man either. Like you can't you have to be like stand on principles, you have to have certain guidelines, you have to be able to show, you have to be able to lead. You know what I'm trying to say? And even if you have a man in the household, if he not leading, then what you have that man for? Like, you understand what I'm saying? So I feel like a lot of kids need, like, we lack in leadership in the community. I was somebody going to prison. I got gun charges. I got drug charges. But then, like now when I kind of look at, I look at I was just trying to survive for real, right? And I was, like I said, like I grew up in all this stuff. So it's like
0: What was your
1: I
0: turning
1: always,
0: point?
1: I mean, I've been shot a whole rack of times. Like, to be honest, I ain't trying to put, I hope my child mother is not disappointed, but my child was abused while I was in prison, and I was over the jail. I was in trial. I stayed in trial. I was in trial for 14 months, and a man was harming my child, and I went crazy in there. You know what I'm trying to say? Because I was like, I felt so like I had no control over it. I don't know how to explain it. Like when like my dad, I called my son. He was like, "Dad, you're supposed to be my superhero," and that's and it really like hurt me. You know what I'm saying? And then when I came home, I got shot 7 times. Like as soon as I came home, like I got shot like 2 months coming home. And I just really was trying to find a way out. Thank God, I got a lot of like different mentors. I went through different programs, like the ones. And then it kind of like, I'm still not like the most perfect person, but I attempt and I try to be. I'm still go through my phases. I can still go left. I'm still me, but I try to give myself to others, and I still and I and I, I just try to be somebody there for people when nobody was there for me, and that's how I kind of operate.
0: So for those of y'all who are just listening, we're talking to Marcellus Queen on Representation for the Bottom. He's giving us the lowdown on the community, his coming of age, things like that. Now y'all heard about the ONES office. That's the Office of Neighborhood Safety and Engagement. Marcellus went through the Pathways program, correct? And can you just talk to us about that? Just for the brothers out there in particular who might, be trying to find their ways so that they can be part of their families and be productive in the community.
1: Man, so shout out Miss Julia from the ONES. I was just on the phone with her earlier. I don't feel like she get the credit that she deserves. She's the deputy director. I know there's a new mayor coming, and I hope she definitely gives a lot of impact in the community, and she's gonna find you the resource or whatever she need. I just had a great event. She donated a whole rack of Rita's ice cream. That's not just I went through the Pathways, and for me going through Pathways, I ain't gonna lie, I went through Pathways because I just got tired of the just keep going back in jail, and I just felt like I kept going, just not going nowhere. I felt like I was like, man, I need to figure out a way for myself. And then I did. I excelled in that jump real good. I excelled real like really good, and I got some of the best district mentors ever. Like I got Dr. Lavelle Long, Tony Lewis, Dr. Majid. I got Dr. Roger Mitchell from Howard University. I really got some of the best district mentors ever, like because they really came, they was in Pathways. And then they was like, man, and they could see I could kind of articulate and I can kind of know how to strategically move. So they was like, start showing me how to, do stuff. And then, that's what I continue to do for real. And then it's been years now. It's been like 4 or 5 years. I done traveled around the country speaking in different. I spoke at Chicago jail. I helped create nonprofits in Compton, California. That's doing super, super well. Shout out to Wins and Lesson. It was a guy that I met that was really in the gang culture and one of the higher ranking gang members. And I said, hey, let's do something different for yourself. And then he took it and he's doing his thing right now.
0: Last question before we get to the break, and I'm just in this question was inspired by what you're talking about. We got a lot of different groups in the city that are touching the same communities, doing the same thing. what's the level of unity between those groups, and what do you see? How could those groups, you know, better coordinate to just fulfill what you talked about as far as, you know, saving families?
1: I mean, I feel like when it comes to the separate groups, I mean, to be honest, like I deal with people, but I guess for me, like my background, I don't be trusting people like that, and I don't have confidence in people like that, right? So I kind of just try to do stuff by myself. It's certain people I've done stuff with, I partner with and stuff, but majority of the stuff, like I deal with like a very closed pocketed, because like when I do deal with people, like I just dealt with Far Southeast. They said, when I just had the event just now for the kids, I gave out 300 pair of Jordans. I had some of my kids from the youth services center there on my unit. I paid my kids to perform. When I asked Far Southeast, that's somebody that I said, hey, let's partner. Can y'all do the food? Da, da, da. And then when it was time at the last moment, they just never answered the phone. So I had to go in my own pocket. You know, it's stuff like that. But at the end of the day, it's no shade, no hate. That's just the game of it. I gotta measure what I do. You get what I'm trying to say? Like, I can't measure what other people do. A lot of people say, oh, you need to be more of like a partner and include people. But when people disappoint me, and then I have people that are looking up to me to make a move. You know what I'm saying? So I just realized just to kind of keep my mission ahead and do what I got to do.
0: Yeah, that sounds like an issue with like in organizing spaces. You know, you're not the only one. I've heard many a great story about people making plans and then one person falls off, and then just a lot going on. So it's a lot of character building that definitely goes on with that. Family, we got Marcellus Queen, representation for the bottom, on the line. You know, y'all need to tap in, man. You know, call in if you're listening. You know, ask questions, provide comments. The number is 202-588-0893. Now, we got about another minute or so before we get to the break. At least I think we do. I definitely want to talk to you just about the next mayoral administration. You know, just going back to the whole DORS thing, and we're definitely going to touch on it a little bit after the break. But what are you expecting, or what do you wish for the new mayor, you know, coming in to do as it relates to DORS and for our youth? Real quick.
1: I feel like Janice. First of all, I'm gonna start off by saying that I was with McDuffie, you know, with the race at first, and that's because of my political, what I've aligned with. You know, I've done representation for the bottom, has done work with McDuffie, and he provided things for my kids. So, you know, I didn't really know Janice like that. You know, not saying she doesn't do the work, I just wasn't really familiar. But while I was really paying attention to the race, I like how she wasn't like afraid. Like when Trump was like, yeah, if you choose her, I'm gonna do this. I was like, oh yeah, she got him in his feelings. That's a win for me, right? So I like how she's not, I've been paying attention, like she's kind of more boots on the ground, mm-hmm. You know, because a lot of people get to that seat and kind of forget about people. But with her and how she's operating and how she's moving, like I see she's boots on the ground. And I think that DORS has proven through the multiple kids being hurt, the multiple, all that type of stuff, that I think she's going to change the leadership of DYRS. And the thing about it is, you know, a lot of the leadership that's at DYRS really come from a Baltimore facility. So Sam, oh, wow, and their whole team came from DJS.
0: Sam Abed.
1: But you know, the district, huh?
0: Sam Abed.
1: Sam Abed and the whole team that's underneath him came from DJS. But the thing they didn't understand is how the District of Columbia works. You know, DC kids are way different than any other kids across this country.
0: Hold that thought real quick. My fault, Marcellus. We got a caller on the line. Let's see what they got to say real quick.
2: Hello?
0: Yes, ma'am. Yeah,
2: I just wanted to call in and tell the young man that I am very proud of him, his turnaround, and how he's giving back to the community and to keep up the great work.
1: Thank you so much, ma'am. I appreciate you for calling. And it's man, every day is a fight for me, and I'm happy that somebody's acknowledging me. Thank you really much. It means so much to me.
2: Oh, yeah, we need more people like you because I know it's really difficult out here. It's much different than when I came up. I had my share of troubles and stuff like that, so we can all turn around. But it's much more different, and I think it's a lot difficult to do a turnaround now than it was. I'm 71. Things have changed. So you keep doing what you're doing. You are the voice that is needed to get the kids together. So thank you again, and you take care.
1: Man, thank you so much.
2: My name is Maggie. Don't be surprised if I call to volunteer or something.
1: Yes, ma'am.
2: All righty. Take care.
1: Take care. Thank you.
0: Shout out to Miss Maggie. I think that's a good note to end on for the break, at least. So we're going to take a quick break. Then we'll come back and keep rapping with Brother Marcellus. This is the All Eyes on DC show. I'm Brother Sam P.K. Collins.

0: All right, peace and blessings, family. Brother Sam PK Collins back in the space. For those of y'all who just tuned in, we got Brother Marcellus Queen, representation for the bottom. We were talking about his upbringing, his pivot, right? His work currently in the space, and we're talking about his policy suggestions. I really enjoyed what the brother had to say about families. You know, we're definitely going to touch on that, and we were talking about dependable people when you're organizing in this space. But, you know, if you wouldn't mind just touching more on Marcellus about your policy suggestions. You were saying that a lot of the leadership for DYRS is not familiar with DC youth, but just please continue.
1: Yeah, so the policies in DYRS, since the leadership is really from Baltimore, right? I don't think they understand the staff. The staff there love the kids, right? And the staff there are from the District of Columbia. And since, you know, DC, like, you know, I was in the federal correctional facilities, and DC was, you know, one of the most known factors in every federal correctional facility, because DC, you have to be different. You have to be strong to be in DC. There's no gangs in DC. In DC, you your own man, per se. So DC builds character, right? And so our kids have character. Our kids are a little bit more extra. Our kids is a little bit more, because our communities are like that. This is, DC is not a Detroit. DC is not a Baltimore. But, you know, since DYRS's staff, I mean, leadership is from Baltimore, they don't really have understanding of the kids, or they don't have understanding of the staff that work there, because they're not homegrown. DC is definitely a place that stands up for itself. And DC is a whole different type of animal.
0: Marcellus Queen, everybody. Now, you know, of course, we got a new administration coming in. One criticism that I've heard on the ground about the present administration is that they don't take too kindly to criticism or to employees speaking out about how to make the system better. It's oftentimes one band, one sound. Now, you know, as we mentioned earlier, you were dismissed officially in July. And you definitely, you know, have spoken on the record during the budget season about what's happened. How did DYRS respond to your concerns? Because that wasn't your first time talking when you spoke to Councilmember Parker. But like, how did they respond?
1: I mean, you know, like any guy. So I spoke up at the hearings at DYRS because I felt compelled to, due to the fact of the treatment of not just the kids, but the staff, you know, like. I feel like a lot of staff at DYRS spend more time at DYRS than with their own families. So, you know, typically people are doing five days out of the week, 16-hour shifts. So you might be tired and not get home to your family most of the time. And they don't really want you saying nothing. You're not really able to implement your own strategies. You're not really able to, you're really just a number. Right, you're really just a person there. You know, I felt like I kept trying to create programming. I know there's a guy named Dwayne Wright that works there, and he was in charge of programming, but there was never no programming. The kids there from 2:30 to 6:30 was supposed to do programming, but in actuality, they was watching YouTube. So if you're having kids that the kids needed programming, so even when I would be like, hey, I'm trying to buy books. Do you have a budget for books? And my kids, I would make them, they would be like, okay. I said, let's do a book club. And then the administration wouldn't want to do it. It was always, don't get it wrong. Like they let me order pizza for the kids. Once I did certain groups, but there was no groups. It was just like, we're sitting with kids, and then, you know, they're kids. So they would end up doing behaviors and doing things they wasn't supposed to be doing because of idle time. And it would come to assaults, and then the staff will get assaulted, then kids will be assaulted. It was not organized correctly to make sure that staff is safe and kids are safe also.
0: So I'm hearing staff shortages, unsafe environments, not enough activities for the youth to enrich them. So just all around, just systems that sort of perpetuate what's already going on.
1: Exactly.
0: Yeah, so Man, you know that. You know, we definitely coming up on time, so I wanted to speak about the loss in our community. It's been about, well, Monday will make it 2 weeks, or Sunday rather. Shama King. There's a vigil that's coming up on Friday, actually. So it'll be just across the D.C. Maryland line. But, you know, earlier you were speaking about dependable people, you know, and I've seen you around so much in the community with Shama. You know, can you just talk to us more about him, like who he was and what made him a very dependable person?
1: So, you know, I moved to, so I'm born in the District of Columbia and raised in the District of Columbia till about like 14, 15. I moved to Tacoma Park from 15 to about 20. Then I moved back uptown for real. And during my time, I moved in a community in Tacoma Park called Maple Avenue, and that's where I met him at. And, you know, and while I was living there and I met him, you know, we kind of shared the similar situations, because a lot of people that lived in that community wasn't all the way from right there neither. So he wasn't from there, and even there was a couple other people. And, you know, we was like brothers, because, you know, he came from like a, you know, like a poor household like I did. We didn't really have resources. He was getting locked up. I was getting locked up. And that was like my brother. And one day, you know, I came up and I was like, man, we got to find a way out of all of this like chaos. Like, you know, and I was like, man, we got to get back to the community. We have to do something different for ourselves. And that's what we did. Like we started organizations, and then we started working with Howard University. We started working with just around the country with different organizations, volunteering and stuff. And then we just kind of kept going. So this would be us creating programming and creating wonderful things across the United States, probably like the fifth year, 6 years, something like that. And like he had the same background as me, gun charges, drug charges, things like that. And we finally, you know, like as a black man, right? Like, it's so hard to find stability, man. Like I don't know how hard it's to express it. Like, my mother's a drug addict from the Edgewood community. I got 13 brothers and sisters, right? That's all got lost in the system, right? So we are all different group homes. We're all over the place, right? And so it was like, for me, I was getting in trouble because I needed the resources. You know what I'm trying to say? Like, I remember sleeping in buildings. I remember like really being out. Like I'm really from the struggle. Like, people don't know that. Like I'm really like from the struggle. You know what I'm saying? So when I met him, he was just like me. And, you know, it was like, so we balanced each other, because if something happened to me, like, I remember going over to jail, I do 17, 18 months, and then I go to a halfway house, and I used to have to go live back with crackheads. You know what I'm trying to say? Like, I really like lived like that. Like, my crackheads was my family for real. You know what I'm trying to say? Because that I know somebody gonna give me some drugs and I can go and I can go live there. So it was like, but when I found, like, you know, when I got my brother, like, my brother was like, you know, let's say he finessing sleeping over a girl house, he'll make sure that I can sleep in her living room. You know, like it was like the same way with him. If something happened and something went wrong, he can come live with however my situation was, like, you know, like that's my brother. You know what I'm saying? So while we kept climbing, we started getting better jobs, started doing more things. And, you know, he protected me, I protected him. He died last Sunday. He died, you know, I found him dead. We shared an apartment, and that was a lot though. But he, the day before, we passed out 300 pairs of shoes, you know, to the kids. I had some of my department, from the kids from my unit that I worked on at DYRS, I had them perform. And, you know.
0: What was Shama's, what were his goals? What was his vision for life?
1: I mean, Shama was real real good about like church, and Shama was real big on like just trying to find stability. You know, his mother didn't stay here, and his and his mother, his brother moved somewhere else or whatever. So he was just really just like, bro, I'm gonna get married one day. I'm gonna get a house. Like, I'm almost made it out of all this struggle that we've been through all life. We 36. We was thugging since we was 17, 16. You know what I'm saying? Even right now, to my day, I still trying to find my dad. We black. We was almost, you know, he was almost dead. You know, he became a project manager, a DJ, yes. And,
0: yeah, I wanted to talk about that. You know, keep in mind for me, we on the FCC, they be, you know, with the language and all that, but we reasoning right now. So I appreciate you, brother. You know, because when I met Shama, he was working in DC government, and you know, we actually knew the same people, and it was cool just seeing him on that side, you know, of life, not actually haven't known him on the other side. But, you know, how could DC government benefit from having, you know, more people from your background, people who have intimate knowledge of what young people go through?
1: I mean, I feel like DC government, I feel like they need to hire the men though. Like, it's a lot of men who I know, right? Like, it's a lot of men, I feel like, if you give them the right resources and opportunity, like, ain't nobody really want to be outside in the streets, bro. You know what I'm saying? Like, that, you keep going back in, back and forth, keep going back and forth. It get tiring. You lose your girlfriends, your kids give up on you. It's just like, you come home, people dead and stuff, like, and then for real, you just want to be a man. You know, like sometimes, like, I just, you know, just to be a man. He was able to get there, though. You know what I'm saying? So,
0: how does the city treat men? I don't know. You know, because you mentioned that, you know, you keep going back to that theme. I think that's a very important theme. I mean, I'll be personal in saying that we don't often talk a lot about black men. I feel like when we do talk about them, half of the story is told, and I might be sounding a certain way to some people when I say that, but I do want to provide an opportunity for us to, you know, to give the whole picture. You know, what do you see the state of the black man being in the District of Columbia? You know, you know, what do you see?
1: I mean, I see black men confused. If you're not going to give us opportunities, we're going to do what we're going to do. Like, people going to hustle. Because what type of jobs is it? Like, sometimes I work with youth, and sometimes it be hard for me because I know why they doing what they be doing. But it's like, when I am trying to put job applications for them, it's like, what can I really tell them if it's not working? You know what I'm saying? Like, and I feel like how our structure of our families is, like, other families, like Spanish, Caucasian people, like, they jobs is already built into their family. Like, you know what I'm saying? Like, with us, it's like all tragedy. It's all trying to pick up the pieces all the time. So it's like it's like you always scrambling as a man, for real. Like, to be honest, like, how can I protect and build family if you're not giving me nothing to build with?
0: You know, this is why I appreciate programs like this and just news stations like WPFW, because only here can you get the real about our situation as a people. With the time we got left, I want to, you know, just provide a platform for you to talk about representation for the bottom. You did mention the back to school event that you and Shama hosted. I think Annie the comedian was there at 8th Street. But talk to me about, you know, what's coming up in the coming weeks and months. What can we expect? How can we support you?
1: I mean, so I'm going, you know, like I said, I got fired at DYRS, so I have an administrative hearing. They fired me because I was speaking up and I was raising awareness. And so I have an administrative hearing coming up. I got found not guilty by two agencies, and they still fired me just because I spoke up. And any support, any letters of anything of that kind will also help, because, you know, I feel like I was guarding and protecting for the kids of the District of Columbia, you know what I'm saying, against a system that wasn't for them. Also, representation for the bottom. To be honest, right now, some of my kids I'm dealing with, I'm getting them, like, trying to get them back in GED classes, and I'm trying to find them. Any listeners, any type of support that you can provide, meaning, like, if you have side jobs for them, the kids I deal with, they just want $30 to $40. What they spending their $30, $40 to do, I don't know, right? But I can say that they, a lot of them come from houses where they is going to buy food with the majority of the money. They looking for stability. And if you don't provide them stability, then you can expect chaos, right? So if you have anybody, if anybody that's listening have anything I can, you know, provide to them of any type of jobs, any type of even volunteering to see, like, they work hard. Like, you know, I've been programming with my kids for 4 years now. So they always, they understand the definition of opportunity. You know, they just looking for a long-term opportunity.
0: Definitely. You know, so with the time we got left, I did want to, you know, because you talked more about that administrative hearing. So you said that it was two times that they found you not guilty on those situations. You know, how for people working, you know, in those systems, you have a lot of young people, you're dealing with things. What was the context, the background that DYS was missing in the report, you know, when they successfully fired you, when they talked about that situation involving the young people, what were they missing, you know, in that context?
1: I mean, basically I was fired because kids, it was a big fight on the unit, and I told them that a kid was in danger. I wrote it inside the book. I told supervisors, they ignored it. And then the paperwork, they say they ignored it. And basically, it was like an 8-on-1 fight. I end up, I had to throw the keys to a kid to open the door so I can put him in it for him to stop getting jumped. And they said, because I threw the keys to get the door open to save him, I violated safety procedures. But in a place where I know that there's never no staff and we're always short, and it's 8 kids beating up 1 kid, I felt like I made my best move. I secured him. I made sure the kid was safe. I made sure that the physical attack, the staff I was working with, he can't walk like that. He has like a medical condition. They were holding him on the ground. And, you know, I made but it wasn't about that. It was about, you know, that happened months ago. They brought it. It was about me speaking up for the kids and speaking up for the staff that work in the youth rehabilitation services center. So anybody, I feel like, you know, I felt like if I wasn't there to protect that child, if I didn't make that move like I had to make, then anything could happen. Cause I see kids all the time with broke jaws. I see the ambulances coming there every day. I see that stuff happen every day in there, and I refused. I already documented it. I did everything I could to save that child. And to be honest, I'm not really mad because the child was saved and he was safely and secured, and I made everybody stop fighting. So I did. I think I made the best move for the welfare of a child.
0: Marcellus Queen family. Representation for the bottom. 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
1: 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I really appreciate you. 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I really appreciate everything y'all do, and thank you for the space.
0: No question. So once again, y'all, Marcellus Queen, representation for the bottom, DC's native son. He really dropped a lot of knowledge on us today. Thank you so much for being on the program. Family. That's it, and that's all for this week. You just got a heavy dose of grassroots journalism. Once again, yes, sir. Thank you, my man. My man. This is Brother Sam PK Collins. You just listened to the All Eyes on DC show. You're going to join us once again next week and tap in as we go further into the grassroots. Next up is New World Order, a very solid program that is hosted by the Freedom Futures Collective. Make sure y'all give it a listen. We out.

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0: The Hands Off the Arts Coalition is a community organization that works to protect freedom of expression and resist government overreach in cultural institutions. The organization presents Hands Around the Kennedy Center, Reclaiming a National Treasure, a demonstration to stand in solidarity with artists and workers. This event occurs Friday, September 18th, 6:30 p.m. at the Kennedy Center in Washington, D.C., and is open to the public.
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2: Yeah.
1: I love it. 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
2: Hey, what's up, y'all? I'm Majay, here with my co-host, Ahmad.
1: Squad.
2: Trailer G.
1: What's up?
2: And the one and only my homegirl, Liv Grace.
3: Hey, y'all.
2: So, Skate DC weekend is happening now. And skaters are moving through DC and the region all week. So today, we're talking about skate culture, not just as a trend, but as a community people build through movement, music, style, skill, public space, and showing up for each other.
4: All right, now hold on. Let me go ahead and get in the character real quick, y'all. Let me go grab my skates, because I got to knock the dust off them, if you know what I'm saying, right? So we're talking about skating. Yes, we're talking about
2: my brother. Skating.
4: Yeah, I got the skates right now. Let me just
1: test
4: off them. I gotta make sure they still good. They still in pristine condition.
3: Period.
4: But put these bad boys to some good use. Speaking of skaters aren't just inspired by the culture they created through music, style, movement, videos, photography, meetups, and the way they turn streets, trails, rinks, and plazas into gathering places. 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
2: Real time.
3: Culture can create joy, belonging, confidence, and community. But access is not equal. Not everybody has safe places to skate, affordable equipment, transportation, welcoming spaces, or the freedom to gather without being treated like they don't belong.
1: Exactly, Liv. 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
1: Yeah.
0: I'm Trey, here with my co-host, my talented brother, Ahmad.
2: What's up?
0: My good homegirl and amazingly talented co-host, Majay.
3: What's up?
0: And the one and only powerhouse of the Freedom Peace Collective herself, ladies and gentlemen, Liv Grace.
3: What's up?
2: We took your joint, Trey. I'm sorry.
0: Hey, man, it's all love, man. I appreciate that. And that was song number 5 in our Pride, Purpose, Power Top 5 Countdown.
2: Indeed. Every week we start with the prompt, y'all. Y'all already know how this goes. In the future, there will be.
1: Mm-hmm. And today, we're really thinking about the future where skate culture has the room, the support, and the respect that it needs to grow.
2: Woo!
0: We are joined by Hamza of Washington Area Road Skaters,
2: Ashley
0: with Skate Baltimore, Skate DC, and Bree from Road Club Delaware. Thank you all for being here with us today.
4: Hey. Thank you for having us.
2: Welcome, man.
5: As Ahmad just said, we begin every episode with this prompt, in the future there will be. So my question to all of you is, when you think about skating in your own community, how would you finish that sentence, in the future there will be? And what do you want to see more of?
6: In the future, there will be more people rolling together. We will have more freedom to move, moving through our cities, taking up our space, freedom to play, freedom to just be present and to connect with our community.
0: Love that.
7: I'll piggyback off of that. I started my skate journey outside. So I started skating at tennis courts, basketball courts, any type of court I could find that you would see a sign that said no roller skating allowed. And, you know, I acted like I was a little blind there. But in the future, I think that we'll have dedicated spaces specifically for roller skaters, outdoor parks and things like that. Not just skate parks with ramps and things like that, but something like, you know, a basketball court outside. And I'm biased to that opinion, but just having that all over your city where you don't even have to text somebody like, hey, want to skate? You kind of just pull up to the park and you already see people out there skating and rolling and they have their speakers. So in the future, I really think that that would be something I would love to see throughout, you know, the city and the community.
5: Yeah.
4: 100%. I agree with that. I mean, I'm with the mindset of in the future, there's going to be more different types of skating. You know, we're going to see people that are feeling more empowered to be creative on the skates, you know, whether it's in a group setting or individually. We also want to see more of like a positive relationship with the people that we share the road with. Mm-hmm. And of course, I just want to see more young people join us in the skate group. So it's going to be great.
0: Mm-hmm. Yes. I love all that. This is giving like a little bit of a roll bounce vibe, if you know what I'm talking about. For those who don't know what that would be right there.
2: Good man, old roll bounce. Lupe Fiasco kick push just playing.
1: That was community. That was community for real.
6: I mean, skating is really the excuse. The community is the thing. That's the best part.
2: For listeners who have never been a part

0: huge social aspect people will miss if they skate alone, if they're only skating to exercise, because there's power on the road, when you're with 20 people on the street. But for the culture, I mean, it's the part of the culture that we want to do is or create is we want to support a space that it's got as many people skating, regardless of who you are, where you come from, because it's a great release. It's social, it's using public space in a positive way, and it gets people from all walks of life out there.
1: Yeah, we really just forget about our problems and we just come together, we take over the streets together, and we just roll. There's something really special about moving through a city together.
2: As we talk about skate culture in DC and beyond, Bree, can you paint a picture of the skate landscape in Delaware? What is Roll Club Delaware building and who is showing up? What does skating create beyond the skating itself?
3: Yeah, so for Roll Club Delaware, we host community events Wednesday nights. So if you're in Delaware on a Wednesday night, tonight, you might want to come out. We host family skates, and we also host adult skates as well. But the landscape in Delaware, we have two major rinks in Delaware, one kind of in northern Delaware and one in southern Delaware. And they really kind of cater to the kids' dynamic. And Delaware used to back in the day, so I've heard. I'm not a native of Delaware, but every time I talk to, a native Delaware skater, there was a really, really rich skate culture in Delaware, like 1980, 1990, early 2000s, Ellesmere Skating Center, so shout out to them, which got shut down, I think early 2000s. And once that got shut down, I think, the Delaware skaters didn't have a real place to skate. So Delaware specifically, a lot of the skaters have to travel to DC, to Philly, to Jersey, to anywhere kind of outside of our own state to find the skate culture and the real skate culture that they want. So definitely with Roll Club Delaware, I want to bring back that culture, that vibe for the adult skaters, because it's not just, kids' parties and things. It's the music, it's the exercise, it's the freedom of expression. Hamza mentioned as well, just all types of walks of life, people that you might not see on a day-to-day basis, just all coming in, sharing the same space, really just getting to connect with each other on a deeper level. And two, like skating is really, really special because even if you don't know a person personally, you know that there's something that brought them to skating that was deeper within them that they're trying to release, or that's something that's their therapy. And I think that's something that we definitely all connect on. So that's definitely the type of vibe that I'd like to continue to create community events in Delaware, keep hosting, Wednesday night skates, extend that out to people.
1: Yes.
3: And, just continue partnering with different people that, want to help host and get people, into skating and, see what it's done for me. And I want to share that with everybody else as well.
4: Yes. See, like me, I know for a fact I need to come through to these classes. Because, like, okay, the last time I skated, I was in middle school and I fell in front of my crush and he laughed at me. But realistically speaking,
0: Oh
4: I just
0: my.
4: wanted to be like all those, like roll bounce. You get what I mean? I wanted to be able to, skate backwards and have fun. But as we
0: Facts.
4: speak about, the culture of skating, it's kind of like close to the culture of go-go. You get what I mean? These are things that were created to bring community within. Just really, it's fun. It's love. You get what I mean? It's something that we can use to bond anywhere from the music, the clothes, the videos, video shoots, photo shoots, routes, series, people teaching one another, and the way a group can make a space feel different. That's all a part of the skate culture.
5: And initiatives like Skate DC and Roll Club Delaware makes that visible. People are gathering, moving through the region, and showing what happens when a community builds its own energy in public.
2: But community takes more than just good energy. It takes access, safety, resources, and places where people are actually allowed to be.
6: Man, y'all cooking. Next, we will name the barriers that can keep people from skating, gathering, and participating fully in the culture. But first, here are songs number four and three in today's Pride, Purpose, Power, Chop 5 Countdown.

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1: I hope that every American, regardless of where he lives, will stop and examine his conscience about this and other related incidents. 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

0: New World Order on 89.3 WPFW. I'm Majay here with my co-host, beautiful Ahmad. Trailer G.
1: What's up?
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2: Mm-hmm. Today, we are talking with Hamza of Washington Area Road Skaters, Ashley with Skate Baltimore, and we are Skate DC, and then we got Bree from Road Club Delaware. We're talking about skate culture and what it takes for people to move freely and feel welcome in their communities.
1: We have talked about what makes skating feel powerful. Now, we need to talk about what makes it challenging.
3: Yes, indeedy, Trey. And I will be the one that's going to start that off. So, family, DC has had a National Guard presence in public spaces over the past year. From you all's perspective as skaters and community builders, how has that changed the feeling of moving through, gathering in, and or using public space?
4: Yeah, so actually, when they first appeared, it was right before

0: sit as well. But other than that, I think the biggest one is definitely Delaware skaters, you know, having to travel outside of Delaware to kind of find the, you know, the type of vibe that they're looking for. So yeah, I would say that's probably the biggest thing that we're facing in Delaware.
1: So speaking of access, and this is to all of our guests, who is being left out of skate culture in DC and Delaware right now? And what needs to change so more people can enter, stay, and lead?
2: I think what needs to change is just opening up more opportunity. I mean, I like to think ideally that no one needs to feel left out, but it's just, you know, the goal is to make outreach as broad as possible. So if skaters who aren't really comfortable skating on the street come out, we want to be able to provide that space of here's an introductory clinic where you could come out and learn the skills you need to know before you get onto the street and skate with a group. You know, we thankfully with Washington Area Road Skaters, we host an intro clinic every other week. So we get skaters who've never put on skates before come out and join us. And I've seen skaters who I've taught months ago or even like last year, bare beginners who ended up joining us in one of the advanced routes going 25, 30 miles around the city. And just seeing that, you know, it's always it's a positive reassurance of as long as we give the opportunity for more skaters to come out and join, they're going to continue to grow in their skills and in their confidence, especially to continue skating with the group.
3: Mm-hmm. Yeah. I agree. What Hamza has done in DC is really amazing. I mean, we need more opportunities for beginners. We need more access to equipment. We need more safe places to learn, like Bree was talking about. We need more visibility for, you know, incredible diversity that already exists in skate communities, but we just need more opportunities. And I think that when you hear Hamza and Bree, like, we are all so passionate about our organizations and we have so many other leaders that help us. And I think if we can all come together and create more opportunities and be supported by our communities, I want to see everybody rolling, to be honest, whether you're 5 or you're 55. I just want to see everybody rolling together.
1: Woo!
4: Yes.
1: They see me rolling.
4: They hate it.
5: Come on, that's what's up.
4: Ain't nobody skating dirty, though. We all skating clean.
1: Right, right. Hello. We skating dirty with our skills, so, you know.
5: Bree, how do you feel about this?
0: Yeah, I mean, to piggyback off of Ashley and Hamza, definitely more opportunities for beginners. I think skating can be really intimidating, especially if you go into an environment where there's really, really good skaters and you see people backwards skating and spinning and doing all types of stuff on the floor. And you're like, oh my goodness, like I'm nowhere near this. It could sometimes you could get into that environment and be like, I'm not coming back here. It can be really intimidating if you don't. And so if you don't really have a strong desire to learn, it can definitely maybe deter you from, you know, coming back and wanting to learn. So I think definitely, like, you know, the goal is to push roller skating forward and to keep the momentum going, because, you know, roller skating was big back in the 70s and then you saw a lull. And then, you know, now it's coming back in. Where everybody's, you know, getting back into skating. There was an increase in it after COVID as well. So, you know, keeping that momentum going and, you know, making sure, you know, we're being inclusive and getting beginners and different people in and not being, you know, sometimes, you know, you can not be so inclusive in the skating community depending where you go. So, you know, making sure people feel welcomed and they want to learn from the OG skaters and people are giving a helping hand. And I'd love to see more of that just throughout the skating community and, you know, nothing really gatekeeping, because, you know, in order to push the culture forward, we have to, you know, all band together, all grab each other's hands and walk. I would definitely agree with Hamza and Ashley. It's like more opportunities for skate instruction, for beginner instruction, for programming within schools and things like that, even to get the younger generation just kind of hip to skate culture and the history and what's going on and everything. So
2: 100%.
3: I love that. And we were so inspired by what Hamza was doing with the beginner skaters that he was teaching. for their Tuesday night rollout. So as a part of our Wednesday night rollout, which tonight is Skate Baltimore's big rollout event, we actually took a quick break from our rollout to meet with you guys. But

0: We have so many people here in Baltimore, so many different wheels. All wheels are welcome. And we have our big rollout event, but we roll Enscape Baltimore every Wednesday night. And I think this is like one of those things where we were inspired by Skate DC. And now we run a beginner's clinic before our rollout. So sometimes we have people that just come and practice some beginner skills. And when we roll out onto the streets, they head home. And now some of those skaters are skating with us and doing miles around Baltimore every Wednesday. It's really, really amazing to see.
1: That's amazing.
2: Yes.
0: So awesome.
2: Yes. And when it, you know, when it comes to really like bringing in, you know, youth or even just new people, people new to skating, I think about like the cost of equipment. Equipment costs money. Transportation matters. Pavement and public space matters. Feeling safe, mm-hmm. it matters. Being welcome as a beginner matters, because you know I was a beginner and nobody taught me, so having that space would be amazing. Like I wish that I could go back to 12-year-old 13-year-old me and say, girl, it's okay, just get up, keep skating. But you know, it's great that you all have that now, because maybe I could heal that little girl. And sometimes, you know, people are pushed out of spaces before they have a chance to build community in them, so it's great to see everything that you all are doing.
3: Yeah, for real. Talk about equipment costs. Back then, my skates was like $200.
4: That's like the cheapest you can find today.
3: $200 paid off, yeah. But still. Things like that and those barriers, those are not small things. They affect who feels welcome, who gets to learn, whose creativity gets seen, and who gets to imagine themselves as part of the culture. And believe me, what these skates cost, like $99.99 or $300, it's okay. Anyone can skate.
5: Mm-hmm. Yeah, I'm listening to y'all talk, and all y'all have like created so much. The skate community has created so much with very limited resources. Imagine what could happen if they had sustained investment, access to space, mm-hmm. and a real voice in the decisions about their neighborhoods.
6: Man, as y'all can see, this conversation is rolling, pun intended. Mm-hmm. When we come back, we are taking a trip into that future. A skate culture with fewer limits, more access, and abundant room for people to lead.
5: Mm-hmm.
3: But first, I'm going to need you to slow your roll on that one.
6: Oh!
3: Roll right into this open mic drop. Each week, we pass the mic to young DJs from around the world and ask them to use beat mixing and storytelling to shine a light on the issues, movements, and communities that matter to them.
2: Hey, what's up, y'all? Hold on. Because this week, we're featuring DJ Tay.
6: Okay.
2: And...
6: Oh! Yes, no!
2: Representing my city, born and raised Washington, D.C.
6: 202!
3: Hey, come on, we got all the way. DC natives in the building. Let's get it to it.
2: With a global music mix for Skate DC weekend. Let's get it to it, y'all. What's up?
6: Woo!
3: My mother.

0: 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And that was the open mic drop mix from DJ Tate representing Washington, D.C.
1: We are here with Hamza. Yeah. We're here with Hamza of Washington Area Road Skaters, Ashley with Skate Baltimore, and we are Skate DC, and Bree from Roll Cup Delaware. We have talked about what skate culture creates and what gets in the way of people accessing it.
2: Exactly, but now, let's remove the barriers for a minute or two. Imagine skaters have the space, safety, transportation, equipment, funding, and community support they need. Imagine skaters also have a real voice in decisions about public space. To our esteemed guests, what does that future look like? What are we seeing, hearing, and feeling?
3: I love this exercise. I mean, just thinking about it makes everything seem like it's going to be better. But honestly, if I really think about it, we'd be seeing more gathering spaces that are skate friendly, more guarded, guarded bike lanes, not just those bike lanes where you're worried if a car is going to get into that lane or not. We'd be at a point where we don't get hassled for loitering or just hanging out with the rest of the group. Right now, like, we're in a gray area between cars and bikes, you know, and just like getting rid of that gray area altogether, that would be amazing. And then there's a whole other part of it with like hostile architecture. You know, you got an example would be like Freedom Plaza, where we always group up there. We got skateboarders who are always rolling there. After the renovation, they started putting up those what do they call them? Skate blockers on the ledges and sculptures in the way. And it's just, I hope for a future where we don't have any of that hostile architecture anymore. You just got free reign to skate.
4: I agree. I'd love to see like skate friendly cities where skating is actually considered when they're designing the public spaces. I'm talking smooth paths, safe routes, places to gather, places to practice. And importantly, skaters actually being invited to the conversation before those spaces are designed. And, you know, we're used to the spaces we need. We know what works. And that ultimately will allow for more kids to have access to skating. And I would love to see kids have access to skating the same way that they do to other sports.
1: Yeah.
4: It'd be so beautiful.
5: I think the possibilities are honestly limitless. I mean, I would love to just see skating grow everywhere. I mean, for Roll Club specifically, like throughout the city, I would just love to see pop-up community events, block parties where we just block off a block for skating, and we, you know, we're doing partnerships with other people that have similar, you know, reasons to push it forward for health and wellness and sponsorships and collaborations and anything like that, physical fitness, and just all of those people that are trying to push that same mission kind of come together and, you know, maybe center it sometimes around skating being the, you know, physical form of activity that we use for health and wellness and mental health as well. I'd love to see skating get programming in schools, just like anything else kind of, you know, gets programmed. Recently I saw a really cool programming. They were building garden beds and doing gardening in schools and teaching kids how to garden, you know. You know, just programming like physical fitness and, you know, programming or after school programming around roller skating and getting funding so that we're able to give these kids that might not be able to have access, give them free skates and have the sizes for them and things like that. Just so, you know, living in the inner city as well in Wilmington, you know, just sometimes people don't get into the best of activities. So having something positive for kids to do as well, I think is really important. So I would just love to see it grow in all areas and all aspects, as well as, you know, the outdoor spaces, like definitely creating outdoor spaces with smooth paths in mind, because we love to skate outside, but trying to, you know, driving around the city with your head out the window, I think every skater can relate. Like when you're see out the window a smooth skate, you're like, okay, let me swing back around here later. So all of that, definitely just keeping all of that in mind to try to grow it. And I think, you know, anything is possible. So,
1: yeah, like when you talk about it, it's like smooth roads. Imagine falling into a pothole as a skater. You know how dangerous that is? But
6: I really love the picture that you just painted, because it's never really just about adding more events. It's really about building a culture where people feel true ownership, where they can actually show up as beginners, not really knowing much, mm-hmm. or, you know, even experts, and where joy, you know, that everlasting joy is a part of community life every day.
2: Family, you all briefly tapped into this a bit, but what will real lasting support look like from schools, park departments, recreation centers, local businesses, funders, media, the city or state leaders, as far as just supporting skate events and having that be just a one-time thing?
3: I guess in general, we just need the public support, right? Like, we need people to keep the streets safe for skaters, for bikers, anybody on wheels, and just joining different events that are going on. Like, in the past year, there were, what, two protests that we've joined, whether it was the one where they were trying to open up Beach Drive and Rock Creek Park for cars, and that would have made it dangerous for skaters and bikers. So we went to that with a lot of bikers, too. And then the decision to remove the bike lanes right by the National Mall on 15th Street, we had a whole big event of skaters and bikers just trying to stop that. So I guess to answer the question simply, we just need more people to always come out to make our presence known and just to keep the streets safer.
4: Yeah, I mean, I feel like an abundant future for Skate Baltimore would be a city where skating is just a part of the fabric of the community, where people are skating to work, skating with their kids, skating with their friends. You know, we've talked about safe places to gather and practice, but what if local businesses actually said, hey, skaters are welcome? Like, I would love to see one of those signs somewhere.
3: Right.
4: But partnerships with parks and schools and community organizations, just, again, just like having skating be a part of that fabric of the community. I think that'd be so beautiful. And I think more people would find their people. And that's what Wednesday nights taught me. I mean, we started Skate Baltimore, three or four of us, you know, a group of strangers. And, you know, 2 years later, now we have a community and we check on each other. We come together every Wednesday night. We meet at the Canton Waterfront Park and we skate along the waterfront of Baltimore. And we forget about our problems and we heal our mental health and we focus on celebrating each other and just like rolling and caring about each other. So I think that that's the abundant future that I want. More wheels, more people, more connection, and more joy.
1: 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So what is one practical, immediate action that our listeners can take right now to support your skating communities and the future you're describing?
5: Pull up. Come to an event.
4: Yeah.
5: Yes, hey, I think that's the
2: pull up and hop out.
5: Yeah, pop out. Come to an event. For Roll Club Wednesday nights, every other Wednesday, we do family skates, we do adult skates, we have a live DJ those Wednesdays that come in, it's from 7 to 10 p.m. Come to an event, check us out, and have fun, and meet everybody, and just connect.
4: Yeah, I agree with Bree. I mean, pull up. Tonight is Wednesday night. This is our big skate night of the week, every week. Just show up. Bring your skates and let's have some fun.
3: You know, if you're walking down the street and you see us skating, you know, cheer, say hello, stop us, ask us questions. You know, we want that conversation. We want to welcome everybody and just hear from the community. I mean, tomorrow, as part of Skate DC Weekend, we actually have a university-themed route. We're going to be skating through a lot of the major universities around D.C. We got students that see us and want to join the club. They can stop us and ask us for information. I mean, that's the biggest thing, really.
0: So it seems to me that the future can sound like wheels on pavement, wheels on the sidewalk, wheels on the street, music from a speaker, people laughing, someone being encouraged to try again, and a community making room for one more person.
6: 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For real, it's good for cities, it's good for young people, it's good for public space. Anything from health to creativity and, of course, community connection.
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3: 100%. Easiest way is Instagram. We're on Instagram at We Are Skate DC. We're called the Washington Area Road Skaters. You can come skate with us. Tuesday is beginner friendly. They also have an advanced route. Friday nights we skate. Sunday mornings we skate. And right now we're in the middle of Skate DC weekend. Wednesday night skate tonight. We had a Tuesday night yesterday. We're going to be skating Thursday, Friday morning, Friday night. Saturday is going to have a crazy race and an Anacostia party at the end. So come out.
1: They on the
0: I'm right around the corner. 6 p.m. at the
3: And then Sunday morning, we skate all the time.
4: Yes, please come find us, Skate Baltimore. The best way is Instagram, at Skate Baltimore. That's our handle. And just show up. We're going to take you under our wing. We're going to welcome you into our community, and let's roll together.
5: Thank you guys for having us. You can find Roll Club DE on Instagram as well. It's R-O-L-L Club DE. We skate Wednesdays as well. We don't have a skate night tonight. Our next one will actually be September 9th. So that'll be an adult skate night. We'll have a live DJ. If you can make it up, 7 to 10 p.m. It's free for the community. All we ask is for you to bring your own skates. 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
2: 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The highlights of the weekend is the concert performance at Howard University Cramden Auditorium. 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
4: On Friday, September 4th at 8 p.m., percussionist Tom Teasley and Chinese dulcimer player Chao Tian will perform at the Gateway Arts Center's First Friday's Listening Room Concert Series seasonal kickoff. 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

Welcome back to Combat Lakai. You are listening to Sikriye Televé L'Amour by Ninu. It's a song of mourning, talking about if crying was able to rise the those who have family members and friends who have passed on. Many of the tears that we've shared when we lose a loved one would have enable that person to come back to us. But it's a part of life. So tonight I want to talk to you about the dear friend and colleagues who I've come to know here in the DC area for quite some time. I've been his agent for many years now. I've known Yvonne for quite some time. Yvonne Florival was born on August 11, 1964. Then he transitions on August 25th, 2026. He was 72 years old. He's a beloved father, grandfather, brother, and friend. He is a gifted artist whose life work reflected deep and lasting devotions to the art, cultures, creative expressions. Over the course of his career, his art found its home in some of the most respected institutions and venues in the region and beyond, from the White House, Eisenhower Executive Buildings, to the National Museums of American History, American University, the French Embassy here in Washington, D.C., the Museum of Art in St. Lucia, the Anacostia Art Center, Honfleur Gallery, Strathmore. He was a talented, recognized throughout his career. He was honored with the Congressional Black Caucus Spouse Quincy Jones Award in early 1992. He received grants from the National Museum of American History, the Smithsonian Institutions in 1990. He was named a University of Maryland Creative and Performing Art Artist. Yvonne obtained his bachelor and master degrees from the University of Maryland. Yvonne is a very humble person.

0: Prince George's County Department of Parks and Recreation presents the 9th Annual Celebrate Africa Festival on Saturday, September 19th, 2026, 1 to 6 p.m. at Fairwood Park in Bowie, Maryland. The event includes music and dance performances, vendors, a youth soccer clinic, and more. 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
1: The Hands Off the Arts Coalition is a community organization that works to protect freedom of expression and resist government overreach in cultural institutions. The organization presents Hands Around the Kennedy Center, Reclaiming a National Treasure, a demonstration to stand in solidarity with artists and workers. This event occurs Friday, September 18th, 6:30 p.m. at the Kennedy Center in Washington, D.C., and is open to the public.
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4: Thank you so much. It's an honor to be here.